0: need.
1: It's kind of the unfortunate nature of being a projectionist, is that I think you're really always really hard on yourself about the presentation and always wanting to improve on it.
0: Plus, we'll learn what it takes to be a projectionist at the Oriental Theater. All of that is coming up on Lake Effect. But first, here are today's headlines.
2: Live from NPR News in Washington, I'm Louise Schiavone. The Trump administration says it's asking countries to voluntarily cut off business with Iran to squeeze its economy further. But the most critical country the U.S. needs to get on board, China, has already said it will not cooperate. NPR's Emily Feng explains.
3: Previous efforts dating back to the Obama administration to get China on board with unilateral American sanctions on Iran have failed. And China has said it resolutely opposes the U.S. Treasury Department's latest calls for economic pressure tactics. Richard Nephew, a former sanctions coordinator at the State Department, says China may ask for something in return when President Xi Jinping visits Washington next month.
4: My expectation is that the Chinese will say, well, listen, if you're going to grant us concessions on U.S.-China trade issues, or you're going to agree not to use export controls, then China might be interested.
3: But Chinese support is crucial because China buys most of Iran's oil. Emily Feng, NPR News, Washington.
2: Vice President J.D. Vance said there's something evil about Michigan's Democratic Senate nominee during a campaign-style event in Detroit today. Michigan Public Radio's Colin Jackson reports.
5: Vance's comments come as Republicans frame Democratic nominee Abdul El-Sayed as too extreme for supporting measures such as Medicare for All and abolishing immigration and customs enforcement. Vance accused him of being too divisive.
6: This guy is a goldmine of content. But unfortunately, it's a goldmine of content of him fighting against the interests of the people in this room and fighting for the most terrible ideas and terrible policies and the craziest ideas out there.
5: El-Sayed says evil is taking away health care while starting trade wars and actual wars and, quote, dividing people for your own gain. Vance did not discuss the war with Iran or tensions with Canada. For NPR News, I'm Colin Jackson in Shelby Township, Michigan.
2: First tropical storm system to hit Texas this year is on track to make landfall sometime tomorrow afternoon. Houston Public Media's Andrew Schneider reports it could soon become Tropical Storm Edward.
7: Texas Governor Greg Abbott warned that Harris County, which surrounds Houston, should take the brunt of the rain and flooding from the storm.
8: Because of rapidly rising waters, especially in Harris County, we've seen too often vehicles being swept away. It's so incredibly important for anybody in any region of the state, but especially in Harris County, to avoid driving in to what appears to be waters on the roadway.
7: Abbott warned that this will also be a windstorm. He said people need to be careful to avoid doing anything that could cause a spark that the storm could fan into a wildfire, given previously dry conditions. I'm Andrew Schneider in Houston.
2: Wall Street, the Dow closed down 374 points. This is NPR News in Washington. The Supreme Court is allowing the Trump administration to continue with construction on a White House ballroom for now. The court majority said the National Trust for Historic Preservation likely has not suffered a concrete injury that would allow it to sue to stop the project. New research at last week's American Chemical Society meeting showcased a potentially edible cookie made out of plastic. NPR's Ari Daniel reports.
9: Microbes excel at converting raw ingredients into new materials. A team of researchers at Southern Illinois University Carbondale gave disintegrated plastic and ground up corn husks and stalks to genetically modified yeast, which processed it into a protein paste. A 3D food printer then turned the slurry into small cookies. Lihiro Jayakoti is a synthetic microbiologist.
10: There is a non-plastic embedded into these cookies. So we are not eating plastic.
9: Nor has anyone actually eaten the cookie yet. There are still safety tests to be done, and the process is pricey and uses a lot of energy. Still, the researchers see potential for a future in which cookies could be made from plastic waste in outer space or disaster zones. Ari Daniel, NPR News.
2: President Trump is asking Apple to change the name of Lake Ontario to Lake America on its Maps app. Interior Secretary Doug Burgum says Trump reached out to Apple directly. No Apple people comment yet, after Trump's executive order changing the name Google Maps went along with it for users in the U.S. In Canada, it's not changed. And for the rest of the world, Google is providing both. I'm Louise Schiavone, NPR News, Washington.
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12: 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Racers will navigate rocks, routes, and climb after climb. 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
13: This is Lake Effect from 89.7 WUWM, Milwaukee's NPR. I'm Joy Powers, and thank you so much for joining us. Today, we'll meet the projectionist who brings moviegoers the films at the Oriental Theater. But we'll start with this. Throughout the month, we've shared stories of how communities were impacted and have recovered since the flooding last August. We've looked at how city infrastructure and schools are better prepared for future storms. But what was it like to lose an entire classroom in the flooding? For that, WUWM education reporter Catherine Kokel brings us this conversation with Paige Bowski. She's an art teacher at Riverside University High School. Last summer, 3 feet of water flooded her ground floor classroom at the high school. Here's how she describes finding out about the storm damage.
14: It was the last, 2 weeks of summer, and I got a message that the basement flooded, and I didn't really believe it or look into it. And then a couple days later, I was able to come in the building and see the disaster, basically. So I got to come into my classroom, and all the floor was torn out, and all the cabinets were ripped out. There were people working down here. It was 100 degrees with ventilation. They were trying to take out the moisture and just take everything out. And it was really shocking. It was really emotional. I cried when I saw it, and it was pretty devastating because I lost so much stuff, including student work. That was really important to me.
15: I want to come back to that because that's a huge thing that I want to talk about, is all the things that you lost. But you were not able to come into your room before the restoration crews, right? You got here after restoration was already starting?
14: Pretty much, yeah. So there was water about 3 feet in the basement, and I came in after the water was removed. And so I came in a couple days later after they started working already. So there was a crew documenting everything that was not able to be saved. And then there was a team ripping out all the cabinets and flooring and all that and trying to just take care of it really quickly. So I did get to come in and see that.
15: So when you're thinking about the things that you lost, can you tell me a little bit about personal things you lost and then a little bit about student things that were lost in the flood? What was that like?
14: So it was kind of hard to tell at first how much was lost or what was lost because I couldn't go through everything. But there was a huge pile about half of my classroom, and they're this is the garbage pile. So I was able to kind of look through there, and just a lot of stuff. Teachers put a lot of money and time and things into their room. So seeing all the stuff that I bought with my own money to make my room look nice, decorations, down to just basic supplies like lotion and tissue that students use every day. I teach art, and of course art is super material heavy, and that's a huge loss. But also in the basement, we have some other teachers and subject matters that also took a huge hit that really affected our school. And they did incredible through it and still had the programs running. So a shout out to all of the basement teachers who made it through at Riverside. So some of the losses include the art, of course, all the ceramics program, kiln, art materials, a significant loss of instruments in all of the drumline, all of the orchestra, and all of the band uniforms, or the marching band uniforms, were gone. And then special refrigerated science materials. So we have some science

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1: One of my students who died in a car accident, and it was really special to me because the topic was about technology and how she felt like people should use less and get off their phones, and it was really special to me because I connected with that, and she was one of my favorites, so that was really hard to lose that.
2: Yeah. What did the piece look like?
1: It was just a black and white lino cut, so I do that with students where they carve a piece of linoleum and then they print it on paper, so it was black and white, and it was kind of an image of a phone, and she carved out, I forgot what the letters say now, I don't know, get off your phone or something, social media, and you make copies of it, so I had multiple copies, and I gave some to her friends after she passed, and then I kept one in my desk drawer, too.
2: Oh, that's really special. Thank you for sharing that. I'm going to take a moment here just to reintroduce us. I'm having this conversation with Paige Bowski. She's an art teacher at Riverside High School, whose classroom was flooded in August of 2025. So I think when people think about the recovery from flooding, they think a lot about mold prevention and ordering new furniture, but there's been a huge emotional toll here. We've talked about that. What has that been like for you and your students?
1: Yeah, I mean, when you're teaching, you're here all the time. It's like your second home, and we try to make it as comfortable and positive as possible. So I've tried to do a lot of things just to make the space the students again. So before the flood, I had students paint all my stools in the room, and it was really special to them. So after I got back in my classroom, we painted this mural in my room, which all the students helped paint, and it was really positive and made it colorful and fun again. And I covered the walls with posters, and it's all work that students had just made this past year because I didn't really have anything to put up. So my first project was plan to bring some color and life to the room. It was really emotional to lose everything and be in a space that wasn't mine. It was just empty and it was hard.
2: Can you describe the mural that we're sitting next to because people will not be able to see it?
1: It's a bright, colorful floral mural. There's lots of flowers. There's some birds. It's just very vibrant colors, and it's just pretty to look at.
2: Last year, I think a big question was after the flood, like, is school going to go on as normal and start as normal? Can you kind of walk me through what the beginning of the school year was like for you? I mean, where were you physically teaching, and what could you possibly teach when you lost all of your supplies?
1: So the start of the school year last year was really rough. So everyone got displaced who was in the basement, which was, I believe, 11 staff members or so. And so we all were reassigned new locations. Myself and another art teacher shared half of the dungeon, it's called. The dungeon is our lower gym. So we had to share half of a gym, and then the other art teacher got the other half of the gym. And so basically we had up to 80 students on one half of the gym in a shared space, no divider or anything. And so we had to kind of team teach, which was a surprise, and have all the kids in one space. And it was very stressful to think about that, plan for that with very minimal supplies. We basically had paper and pencil to start the year. So we had to be really creative, and I was nervous to have 80 high schoolers in a room, in a gym. And the lighting in there was really orange, loud. It was just not the right place to have art. There were no windows, so just a really sad space to be in for art.
2: How did you integrate this, like, huge transitory phase, changing of plans, into your lessons about art? Like, were you able to combine those things at all, or was it like, we are in survival mode, we just need to get through this?
1: That's a good question. I really like to teach with art that you have to be flexible, you have to kind of accept things, and you can't be perfect all the time. And so these are things I like to teach students. And of course, I have to keep it together when I'm in front of students. So I was not in panic mode, or I try not to be in front of students through this whole process. But yes, I had to walk students through that, of course. Like, it's okay.

0: okay, you know, things are going to happen in life, change is okay. And I try to teach that through their art. I normally would teach ceramics, and that is a lesson I teach with that. I usually have them destroy their project first that they make and teach them you can't keep everything. So kind of like the flood, like things are going to get destroyed and that's okay. You can make something new and we can move on.
1: But you lost your kiln, so you actually couldn't do the ceramics unit last year first. Did you end up being able to do a ceramics unit last year?
0: So I actually had two kilns that were both lost, and I started the year last year with a clay 2 class because I normally teach the advanced version as well, and I ended up getting like polymer clay where you bake it in the oven, so I made it work, and I took the pieces home to bake them in my oven at home because I was dedicated to giving those students the second level clay experience. It was not the same. I also, when I got back into my classroom, I decided to do one real clay project. I still had some clay. There was some in the back that was saved. So I had them do my favorite project, which was a whistle project. It's a sculptural whistle that is functional. And so I had them do that. I boxed them up, brought them to UWM to fire them, and brought them back. And I'm happy I did that because they all got a piece of clay to take with them. It was a lot of work, but I'm glad I did it.
2: Paige Bowski is an art teacher at Riverside High School. She showed WUWM education reporter Catherine Kokel around her new classroom. You can see photos and find more flood coverage at WUWM.com.

0: Eat your vegetables remains some of the best health advice out there. But it can be especially tough for vulnerable populations or those in food deserts. A program in Milwaukee is helping people get more veggies by gathering up extra produce from farmers markets so it doesn't go to waste. Volunteers are then invited to chop it up, cook it, and deliver it to those in need of a nutritious meal. As part of our series, Seeking Solutions, Food Access in Milwaukee, WUWM's Mayan Silver brings us this story.
1: Amanda McFan is pulling a small cart through the Fondy Farmers Market in Milwaukee's Amani and Lindsay Heights neighborhoods. She's greeting farmers like Jenny Yang.
2: Hi, hello. Good to see you again.
3: Yes, me too.
1: It's nearly closing time for the market, and Yang still has piles and piles of veggies that haven't sold.
3: Today I have many different kinds of vegetables like amaranth, squash tips, green bean, zucchini, bitter melon.
1: So McFan asks Yang for what hasn't been snapped up. McFan is Food Justice Director for Tikkun Ha'ir, the Jewish social action organization that runs the community meal program, Veggie Chop Shop. The program gathers excess produce from farmers markets and uses it to cook up meals for places like homeless shelters. And Yang shares why she regularly chooses to give.
3: Because I have leftover. I don't want to throw trash.
1: She wants to help the hungry.
3: Because right now food is expensive at the store. So that's why I give for you guys.
1: Yang gives McFan baskets full of greens, cucumbers, green beans, and more.
4: You're going to give us the beans too?
3: No.
4: Okay, good.
1: Rick Cabanatuan pops by to talk with Yang. He's one of two paid chefs on staff for Veggie Chop Shop.
3: I'm not taking a bean. I will give for you guys.
4: Can I have these? Can I have one?
3: Yeah, you can have all.
4: Okay, thank you. And this is why I love Jenny. So this is giving back to the community. Gets put into the kitchen, cooked, and it's free food.
5: How many green beans is this? Like, what? How many pounds?
4: Probably 15 to 20 pounds of green beans, so that will probably feed 40 people.
1: Kevin Atwin turns to sous chef Brittany B. Papador, who's also there collecting veggies.
4: This is just totally amazing what the farmers are giving this time.
6: And this corn came from him?
4: Yeah.
6: This is some really good corn. Super good corn.
4: Yeah, it's so sweet. It's like eating candy.
1: By the end of the hour, they've hauled in 466 pounds of vegetables.
4: No, let me get that.
1: They pile them into volunteers' cars.
7: What I would like to do is
1: they cart the vegetables 2 miles away to an insulated cool storage shed outside of All People's Church. That's where the group has a basement kitchen space and cafeteria.
8: I'm
9: going to do like a olive oil.
10: We have balsamic in the back. We have olive oil. Let's do that on stuff that we have.
1: They're able to combine the vegetables with pantry staples that have been donated, like pasta, grains, olive oil, sugar, and flour. They can pick up a few specialty ingredients from the store to finish a recipe, whether that's dairy or a missing spice or herb. After they spend about a half an hour brainstorming how to use the veggies, they settle on a menu. Papador rattles it off.
9: Pesto primavera, apple, zucchini bread, braised greens, gazpacho, and garden herb green beans.
1: The next day, the same basement cafeteria is brimming with about a dozen volunteers.
11: Welcome, welcome. Hello, hello. Everyone's all name tagged up, or almost name tagged up.
1: There are Jewish community regulars, some new volunteers, and also incarcerated women from a local correctional center who've been allowed to join. They're all here to help prepare the food. Sometimes students from college nutrition programs also join in. Participants get right to work at tables of four or five, chopping up zucchini and cucumbers. Some of the women from the local correctional center are tasked with shucking corn and slicing off the kernels.
12: I've never cut corn before, so I didn't. It was a first round of beans. I always wondered how they get it off the cob.
1: Sergeant Tashiana Griffin is supervising the women today.
13: A lot of them have been in these type of situations before where they haven't had enough. So seeing that this effort is coming from individuals just like them, I think it makes them, I think it makes them feel warm and fuzzy inside. You know, that's it's amazing. It's amazing.
1: Emily Waldock explains what it's like to know the fruits of her labor will provide meals at homeless shelters.
14: It feels amazing. I mean, just helping out people that need it. You know, I know how it feels to, you know, be stuck and not have help from people. So it feels great.
1: Susan Ellman has been in Tikkun HaAir since its inception.
15: Started out with a couple of different synagogues that used to be close to each other, Orthodox and Reform, in the east side by UWM. And it started out as kind of a study session. And when people decided from there, well, now that we've come together to do this, what else can we do and get the community involved in this, you know, as you said, Tikkun Olam.
1: Tikkun Olam in Hebrew means to repair the world. It's based on a Jewish principle of social justice in a world that can sometimes seem broken. They named the organization Tikkun HaAir, or repair the city, so that they could emphasize a local impact. Ellman says Veggie Chop Shop in particular started out as something for people to do with extra vegetables in their gardens.
15: And then they started moving into collecting from farmers markets and stuff and donating the stuff to the food pantry. And then they came up with the idea, a couple of directors ago, came up with the idea of making things user-friendly, taking the vegetables and chopping them up into something people could actually eat.
1: She says the project is good for her social health.
15: It's nice to sit down with people and just talk to them as people and not, you know, stereotype them, and to get to know people. And also a lot of these people are my friends because we've been working together for years.
1: And also her physical health.
15: Because it reminds me that I have vegetables in the refrigerator that I could be doing something constructive with.
1: Over in the kitchen, sous chef B. Papador is blending together lemon balm, pecans, almond slivers, lemon juice, garlic and olive oil for creative pesto sauce.
16: It needs a little bit more love. A little bit more love.
1: Chef Rick Cabanatuan is doing a low saute on what's become a signature dish, smothered greens, this time from farmer Jenny Yang.
17: It's got smoked paprika, it's got onion, it's got garlic, and it's got a little bit of vinegar that's in here.
1: So where does all this food end up? It goes directly to child care centers, as well as women and children's centers that focus on recovery, domestic violence, and homelessness. Places like Cathedral Center, which is an emergency shelter for people who have become homeless. They get a 90-day respite from sleeping in their car, in a park, or in other unsafe circumstances, says Donna Rungholt-Megan. She's the organization's executive director.
18: And the meals that we get are provided by community partners because we don't have a fully functioning kitchen, so we don't have a stove, we don't have an oven. Cathedral Center, you know, all those years ago, we were not intended to be a long-term shelter like we are now.
1: She says if they're not getting a meal like this from Veggie Chop Shop, they'd probably order subs or pizza.
18: Which obviously is not, it might be a nice little treat every now and then, but it's not as healthy for someone as, you know, having fresh vegetables made into a nutritious meal.
1: Veggie Chop Shop's meals cover food for 60 to 65 people at Cathedral Center four times throughout the summer season. The remaining months of the year, volunteers from Tikkun HaAir bring that amount of food monthly, but out of their own kitchens. During the summer, Veggie Chop Shop also delivers to child care centers and other organizations serving vulnerable communities, places like Nia Amani and the Grand Avenue Club. Veggie Chop Shop has also started offering Asian greens to a clinic that serves refugees who are familiar with preparing them. The project is covered by grants and donations, says outgoing executive director of Tikkun HaAir, Sammy Stein Avner.
19: We don't receive any payment for the meals. I guess that's an important thing to say, that all of our meals we put out for free. We do not receive any payment in exchange for them, which allows us to be under the Good Samaritan law and not licensed by the health department.
1: Stein Avner says this allows Tikkun HaAir to support organizations that are feeding people in need every day.
19: So in a lot of ways, we are that, like, business-to-business model. But it allows us to know a little more predictably how many people we're feeding and to get feedback, to have a dedicated place to deliver the food so it doesn't go bad, and know that it's really getting to folks who are able to, enjoy it and eat it.
5: Since 2015, Veggie Chop Shop has served more than 51,000 community meals out of more than 93,000 pounds of produce that would have been wasted. Minnie Ringland is with ReFed, a national nonprofit that's focused on solving food waste. She says Veggie Chop Shop is a type of food rescue program that's diverting food from landfills to plates and can have a colossal impact if scaled up.
20: In aggregate, those solutions that fall into the rescue category would recover about 4.2 billion meals for people in need. And that equates to feeding about 4 million Americans over the course of a year.
5: Sammy Stein Avner says the program takes a lot of coordination, and it's limited in how many people it can help and how often. You need access to temperature-controlled storage, a kitchen space, and grant funding.
19: We only have the funds to cook for 2 days. We don't cook 5 days a week, so that limiting factor. And then, the number of hands, it makes a huge difference when we have 20 people who can be here chopping and cooking. Wow, does it go? It seems like it whizzes by, but if there's only four of us, five of us, it takes a lot more time.
5: One more place Veggie Chop Shop provides meals is at the Gathering Table, a fresh produce pantry outside of All People's Church, also a Milwaukee food desert. Antonio Felder is there. He lives in Harambe and volunteers at the pantry. He appreciates the healthy, accessible portions.
21: You're bringing it to the people. Some things that people probably never tried before. This is pure. This is good for you. This is wholesome. And it gives the opportunity for the people that just try something new.
5: He eyes a container of braised greens, but ends up going for the green beans seasoned in butter, garlic, and onions. He takes a bite.
21: Delicious. Thumbs up to the chef.
5: It's a full circle moment for all the helping hands. For Lake Effect, I'm Mayan Silver.

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This series is brought to you in part by John E. Sorensen, Christine Simchich, and Jim McNulty. In about 20 minutes, we'll meet an actor from Wisconsin. But first, we'll head up to the projectionist's booth at the Oriental Theater to find out what it takes to show movies on film. That's coming up on Lake Effect on 89.7 WUWM, Milwaukee's NPR.

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4: 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I'm Joy Powers. Milwaukee Film currently has a 70mm series featuring five films on actual film. While there are many ways to see movies nowadays, it's a unique experience to go to a theater to see both current and archival movies in this format. To share more, here's Lake Effect's Audrey Nowakowski.
5: The Oriental Theater on Milwaukee's East Side is the only cinema in the city, and one of less than 20 in the entire country that can show film year-round. This is thanks to not only restoring and maintaining specialized equipment that's needed to present the film, but it's also because of the theater's dedicated projectionist team. If you go up several flights of stairs to the balcony of the Oriental, you'll find a door that takes you to the tech booth. There's a smell of rubbing alcohol from equipment cleaning, and in another area, a reel for 2001 A Space Odyssey was getting dust and any other debris cleaned off it with tech media pads. Looking around, you can tell that the work of a projectionist is more of a precise science than you might expect. It's time-consuming, detail-oriented, and often anxiety-inducing work to make each reel of film look as good as possible. When they do the job right, a good projectionist is more like a little shadow in the upper balcony who you don't even notice because you're watching the film they are maintaining in real time. It's an old-school legacy labor job that a small group of people are keeping alive right in our backyard. To learn more about what's involved in being a projectionist, I met with Milwaukee Film's technical director, Kevin Rice. He starts by explaining what exactly it means when you hear the terms 35 and 70 millimeter.
6: People already know, I'm assuming, about digital and video technologies, but when it comes to celluloid presentations, film comes in a variety of different gauges, and the gauge is the width of the film, obviously not the length of the film. So there can be gauges of 8mm, Super 8mm, 16mm, 35, 70, and a few others, but those are the real common ones.
5: Can you explain celluloid and just how film is made for the reels that you guys are working on back here?
6: Yeah. So celluloid is a physical material. It's primarily composed of a flexible base, which is typically polyester, but at least in modern day prints. Historically, it's also been acetate-based, triacetate bases, and on top of that base is a photosensitive layer, and that is the emulsion. It comprises of a variety of different layers for color film. I can't remember exactly how many layers, but there's three layers at least for each color spectrum of cyan, yellow, and magenta, and within each of those, there's also actually three separate ones for a slow, medium, and fast versions of those. So there's a good 20-ish or so separate layers of emulsion basically coated on top of the film. And within all of those is basically the image-forming material, which would be silver halides and dye couplers as well for color film.
5: I love learning all these intricate layers to it. And one thing I was thinking about is essential to the part of the movie experience is the sound. How does sound work with film?
6: Yeah, there's a couple different technologies. And it's funny that you asked that because for 70 millimeter, there's really two varieties. There's magnetic sound, which is the kind of first type of sound that they had for 70 millimeter film for the Todd AO system. And it was great because it was able to carry 6 tracks of audio, I believe. But a magnetic track is not as common today because it's a little bit complex to apply magnetic material onto the film strip itself. So instead, we have DTS sound, which uses kind of a time code that is read on the film, and that goes to a player, which basically plays back the soundtrack in sync to the film. And for 35, there's other varieties. The other really like common and known one is an optical soundtrack, which just basically is a printed waveform, and the printed waveform gets read through a slit scanner that basically modulates the sound, and that creates the reproduction of sound in sync with the image.
5: That's incredible. Now, we are at the Oriental Theater, which is almost 100 years old, and granted, theaters this old are more of a rarity, but talking about the ability to show films on projectors, how rare is that just in general in the theater landscape?
6: I think for like a commercial theater, it's very rare. But of course, there's been a lot of art house cinemas that have held on to it and have preserved the craft. A lot of the capabilities kind of faded away in the era where platters were a common occurrence for how films were ran. And the Oriental was, before we started operating it, was a platter house, and eventually, of course, a digital house. And they kind of stopped projecting films in general. When we started operating the Oriental, we restored one of the machines here, and then we installed another machine so that we could do reel-to-reel, which is important because that's really the only way that you can show films from an archive or from distributors these days. They don't generally allow platter houses to run films anymore. But it's pretty rare, like for a commercial cinema. There's also, of course, institutes and universities and things that will have these capabilities as well, but it's hard to find them. For example, for Dune, we're going to show Dune 3 on 70mm. But we're only like one of 12 cinemas in the U.S., I think, that are going to be showing it on 70mm. Because, again, the studio in that case isn't actually providing for the support to have all these other cinemas, you know, deploy projectors, deploy projectionists, and things like this. So. Mm-hmm.
5: Yeah, I would love to talk more about the infrastructure of it all. We're sitting by a bunch of cases with some heavy reels in them. I imagine it's high stakes when you're waiting on these. So can you walk us through what happens when you get reels of film and what it takes to get them ready for audiences to see?
6: Sure. When it arrives, everyone is really happy because that means that we get to lift really heavy objects up about 3 or 4 flights of stairs, sometimes weighing 50 or more pounds. Once they land up here, then that's when the inspection process starts. And what we're looking for, of course, is that they're actually show ready. And that involves a few different things. Part of it is looking at the condition of it, but sometimes you don't really have a say, of course, in the condition of the print. But we have to watch out for very critical things, like, for example, sprocket holes in the film have to be perfect and not torn or distorted or anything like that. That would cause a disruption in the screening. And it's possible sometimes that you might get a print that just showed somewhere and it got damaged and it hasn't been known and you have to get a replacement for it. So we make sure that all those things are not going to be a problem for us as we're showing it. We also want to basically document the condition of the print as it arrives so that we can also basically say, okay, here's how it received and we didn't, you know, add any damage to it or anything like this as we send it back out. Another thing that we do in our inspection process is we, of course, check kind of the heads and tails of the film because we are a reel-to-reel house and the changeover process is really critical. And part of that involves having to make sure that the head and tail leaders are perfectly intact so that the timing is correct for the changeovers. And in that process, I also have all my projectionists that are doing the inspections take a look at the changeover cues, and they do little sketches of the cells where the changeovers are going to happen. Kind of a silly process that we started doing. It was because of a projectionist, Paul Clipson, who worked at SF MoMA. He kind of did this for every film that he projected, really beautiful sketches of every changeover in the reels. But I like that we do it because I think it kind of ingrains in people exactly what they're looking out for in the film. So,
5: kind of like a storyboard for people to look out for?
6: Yeah.
5: Okay, so you have the storyboard. In addition to that, what do the cues look like in those transitions? Because you have to make it look seamless. So what things are you looking for and how does that impact your experience? I imagine you're not necessarily viewing the movie the same way that we are.
6: Yeah, so there's a few different ways that cue marks can be put into a film. and sometimes they're not done in the best way. So that's, again, one of the things that we're looking for in the inspection is that they've actually been put in the right location. And typically the cue marks can be either scribed in or burnt in, printed in cue marks. Sometimes they're just like grease pen markings on the film. It all depends. And kind of the older the print, definitely the greater the variety. Newer prints are almost always printed in. But what you'll see when you're projecting it as you get to the end of the film is you're going to see the cue mark appear in the upper right-hand corner of the film. And as a projectionist, you're going to be standing close by to the motor switch for the next projector. And as soon as you see that cue mark, you hit the motor. And at that point, the projector needs to get up to speed for the actual changeover. So it's really critical that you hit that one, because the film on the next projector really needs to get to the exact moment for the changeover as well. And then as soon as you see the next blip or cue mark in the upper right-hand corner, that's when we hit our e-dowser, which is a very rapid-fire dowser between the two projectors that basically closes on one and opens on the next one.
5: Okay, so my assumption was it was the same machinery and the reels are getting switched, but it's actually going from two different machines.
6: Correct.
5: Great to know. I imagine it takes a lot of time and attention and training to get the hang of this. So what do you guys go through here at the Oriental Theater to make sure you have a good bench of projectionists and that you all feel comfortable and ready to operate these with how many film series you're doing?
6: Well, we have a really small and dedicated team, really, for running a lot of these things. We don't run a lot of film, I'd say, compared to some cinemas. So this is like a pretty big, heavy lift for my small team, which, again, consists of basically four people, including myself as someone that doesn't actually really project that much. I really just do the engineering at this point. But through the years, we've kind of just done a lot to learn a lot about the machines. It's kind of like every projector has its own, like, personality and characteristics, and it takes a long time to kind of get to know it and to learn exactly what it is that it kind of wants to do. And all of our projectionists kind of, you know, we'll do test screenings and everything like this, where we'll kind of go through and we'll kind of test out the changeovers and kind of see how they feel, if they feel like they're a little bit early, a little bit late or something like this. And we'll try and dial it in as much as possible, which sometimes requires manually changing exactly where we thread up into the machines for a particular print.
5: Now, is there like a projectionist boot camp you all go to before putting it in practice here, or is it trial by fire and you're training people as they're interested?
6: Yeah, I mean, there isn't really a boot camp, unfortunately. A lot of this is knowledge that has kind of been like passed down from a lot of really knowledgeable people. Again, one of the people that might swing by here, I think, soon is one of them, James Bond. He's a cinema engineer from Chicago. And he did really the rebuilding of the machines initially, and him and his team of people from Full Aperture kind of like did the initial kind of like, this is the machines and this is how they work. And then, like I said, I think over the years we've kind of just learned a lot and have passed all that knowledge on. So in a lot of ways, when it comes to projection, it's like, you know, the kind of like, this is how things should work. But then when you go into a new booth, you always have to spend time to kind of learn the intricacies of it. It's kind of the unfortunate nature of being a projectionist, is that I think you're really always really hard on yourself about the presentation and always wanting to improve on it. I think that's kind of a really intricate, or just like kind of an inherent nature of celluloid in general, is that it's a constant struggle that you're fighting against, but always improving and perfecting upon.
5: What's your favorite part about being in this craft and having this skill that is constantly challenging and constantly giving you guys new things to explore and share with audiences?
6: Yeah, I mean, one of the things that I've always loved about film in general is that it's one of these things that as you get more absorbed in, you realize that it's kind of an analog for many different things in life, and you kind of begin to find out that you need to understand a lot of things that you may not have commonly have associated with film. You need to start learning mechanics and chemistry and how acoustics work, and really a whole variety of the things that kind of just make up our world. So as you kind of get a little bit more dedicated and lost in it, you really start to learn all kinds of things that you wouldn't have ever really expected to learn. And that's what's wonderful about it.
5: if there's someone listening right now who has not had the pleasure of coming to the theater to see a film on film, what's your plea to get someone to go outside of their comfort zone and to make an effort to see something projected on film?
6: Yeah, it's a good question. I don't think I really try to press people to do it in a lot of ways. I really think I do all the work that I do for the people that just want to show up, and sometimes also for the people that don't really have any expectations and come in and find something new and wonderful about having seen something in a different way. So I try not to really sell people on it so much, because I think it's something that they just need to experience. I'm not sure if that's really what you wanted to hear per se, but...
5: No, I like it. And I guess that can lead me to asking you directly, like, what is your favorite parts about film?
6: A lot of people like to talk about the visual differences between video projection or digital projection and analog projection. There is a lot of things to say about the different technical aspects and what you're kind of seeing. But the thing that I think is really most important for me is just actually the performance of projecting is something that I think is something that you feel in experiencing the film, because it's a performance by a human being that's kind of behind the scenes. And I think that becomes a really special thing for a lot of people. I just love that film is something that you can really get lost in a lot of ways.
5: No, it is special, and it's great to learn more about all the work that goes into it, because when you're sitting downstairs just enjoying a film, we're totally unaware of what's happening up here. So, Kevin, I want to thank you so much for having us today and explaining more about your work as a projectionist.
6: Yeah, thank you.
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0: I'm Peter O'Dowd. The snow leopard is one of the rarest big cats on the planet. Sightings in the Himalaya are so rare, they're called the ghosts of the mountain.
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4: My name is Jan Janssen. I come from Wisconsin. I work in the lumber works there.
5: This is Lake Effect on 89.7 WUWM. I'm Joy Powers. When your name is Jan Janssen and you've grown up in Wisconsin, it can sometimes feel like your destiny is preordained. But one Jan Janssen from Marshfield, Wisconsin, had dreams much bigger than the lumberyard. Instead, he moved to L.A. to pursue his dream of becoming an actor. Although he's a fourth-generation Jan Janssen, the family Americanized their name when they moved to the U.S. So the Jan Janssens instead became Jan Janssens. Jan is part of the cast of The Rookie, where he plays a character aptly named Officer Jan. He joins me to talk about the life of a working actor. When did you start really pursuing a professional acting career?
6: I got into acting in my probably early 20s. I played sports, played football a lot, and had an injury in high school where doctors told me I should never play football again. And that was crushing because I love football and always dreamed of playing in college and of course, dreams of the NFL. But I ended up in junior college taking just a beginning acting class as an elective. And the acting teacher for that course asked me, he's like, hey, you should just audition for a play I'm doing. You know, it was a Pinocchio Commedia kind of a play. And he's like, you should just audition. I was like, but I've never acted before. That's why I'm taking your class. And he's like, oh, just do it. You know, he's like, and then you can learn and apply things as we're going along and stuff. So I auditioned. He cast me in it as Geppetto and then playing like another character because it's like an Italian troupe performing Pinocchio kind of a thing. And I kind of fell in love, got bit by the acting bug, I guess, right away, and saw a lot of parallels between acting and sports, where it's like you have your director, you have your head coach, you have your players, you have your castmates. The blocking on the stage is like your plays on the field. You have your audience that's like, you know, the fans in the stands. And there's just this interaction, instant interaction from when you're on stage performing. That was kind of that same adrenaline rush I got from playing football on the field. So it kind of translated for me and that love grew like instantly. And I was, I guess, able to walk away from football because of that and really kind of fell in love with acting.
5: I think there's a lot of misconceptions about what it means to become an actor. As you were in Rochester and really starting to fall in love with this idea of being an actor, what were your next steps? It generally doesn't go, I did a couple plays and then I moved to LA, right?
6: Yeah. Basically it just kind of started, you build a little community of other people that enjoy doing theater. So I did that at the community college. Did a couple plays there or one play there. And then I ended up getting into like a civic theater, Rochester Civic Theater that, it was more of the city and bigger plays, bigger productions. And, so you just kind of build that community, of people, you know, creators, performers supporting each other, artists, you know, little by little. Then a couple friends, that I had done some theater with there were talking about moving to Los Angeles. Like, oh, we should move to LA. We should move to LA. We'd go watch movies together and stuff. So you're consuming movie acting and everything like that. And so then that dream of Hollywood kind of starts to get into your head. And a couple friends were like, oh, let's move next year. You know, let's move next year. Well, they decided to. And I was like, I've never been an actor in my hometown, so I wanted to move back to my hometown and do some acting there because it was like this new part of me that wasn't me when I lived back home that I kind of wanted to like do that there. And so I ended up moving back to my hometown and did a couple plays there. Also did a play in Wausau, Wisconsin, and was able to do a few plays over a couple years. And then eventually in 2007, I moved out to LA and I just kind of was like, all right, it's time to go now. So
5: now you currently have a regular gig. You are in the cast of The Rookie. Before you got this pretty steady gig, it seems like, what did your work week look like? What was the average work week like for you?
6: I'm a background actor. It's a lot of what I do. And since I've been out here in 2007, I did the thing that you hear in the movies, register with Central Casting. And so that's what I did. A friend of mine told me, hey, you should just register with Central Casting, do some background work and see where that takes you. And I started doing that. And little by little, you know, you just work on different shows and get to know people. And then they have a show that they're doing regularly. They bring you on. I did the show Castle. I got lucky. Again, a lot of it's luck, opportunity, being ready for whatever in this business. And just being out there, putting yourself out there, being ready for anything. And I was fortunate enough to get on. I did a show called Castle for 8 years, all 8 seasons of that. And then The Rookie started up a year and a half later. And they asked me to come be a part of that. And I did. Yeah, it's been a fun ride. And little by little, just from doing background stuff on there, you know, they started kind of writing me in, giving me some lines here and there. And now I kind of have a regular character. And, you know, every season I get a couple lines, a couple episodes here and there. So, but I'm always there in the background doing my work every day. And, you know, it's fun. Get to do a lot of different things, do some driving some days and some running around and some action stuff on other days. It's just fun. Just, you know, especially being part of one show where you kind of, then it becomes a family, and it really is on The Rookie. Just a good family, a good, great group of people in front of the camera, behind the camera, everybody involved. It's such a great, great show. I'm very fortunate to be a part of that.
5: Very nice. Now, you've talked a little bit about this, but what is your advice to people who are interested in this kind of career and might have different expectations of what that might mean for them?
6: It's hard. It's not easy. It's not an easy, you know, LA is expensive, but if you love doing this and you want to do it, just start doing it, I guess. You know, if you're in Wisconsin and you want to make things, there's other people in Wisconsin that want to make films and be creative and do those things too. Reach out to people in your community. Start small. You don't have to move out to LA to make stuff. Start doing it where you are and build up that community, start creating things and get it out there. And just start, you know, developing your craft, whether it's an actor, director, just shooting stuff, maybe your costumes or makeup, whatever you like doing, just get out there and find other people that enjoy doing the same thing and, you know, kind of form your little troupe.
5: For sure. Well, Jan, thank you so much for joining us here on Lake Effect.
6: Thank you so much for having me.
5: Jan Jansen is a Marshfield native and an actor featured in The Rookie. We spoke last year. And that wraps up today's show. I'm Joy Powers. 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Tomorrow on Lake Effect, we'll learn about a local effort to turn 12 acres of land into an oasis for monarch butterflies. 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
3: The Fox Valley is picking up the pieces a month after the devastating tornado ripped through the area, causing millions of dollars of damage. Check in on rebuilding in the Menasha and Appleton area. It's Wisconsin Today. I'm Kate Archer-Kent.
4: And I'm Rob Ferret. Also today, it's back to school for the hundreds of school nurses and districts all over the state. 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
7: Live from NPR News in Washington, I'm Louise Schiavone. Jurors have found former gang member Dwayne Davis guilty of murder in orchestrating the 1996 killing of rap icon Tupac Shakur. Shakur was gunned down in a drive-by shooting near the Las Vegas Strip September 7, 1996, following a Mike Tyson boxing match at the MGM Grand Hotel. Reporter Steve Futterman was in the courtroom for the verdict.
8: As the verdict was announced, Dwayne Davis stood at the defense table. He showed little, if any, emotion. Earlier, jurors heard arguments from both sides. The prosecution saying that Dwayne Davis was out for revenge after his nephew had been assaulted by Shakur at the MGM Grand Hotel. The prosecution told jurors that Davis was hunting for Shakur. The defense argued that there was no proof that even though Davis has acknowledged involvement in the shootings, these were exaggerations, that he could not be believed. In the end, though, the jury did believe what Davis had said, and he has been found guilty. For NPR News, I'm Steve Futterman at the County Courthouse in Las Vegas.
7: The Supreme Court is allowing the Trump administration to continue with construction on a White House ballroom for now. NPR's Kerry Johnson reports the more than $300 million project represents a top priority for President Trump.
9: The Supreme Court did not address the underlying issue, whether the demolition of the East Wing and construction of a new ballroom is legal. Rather, the court majority says the National Trust for Historic Preservation likely hasn't suffered a concrete injury that would allow it to sue to stop the project. Leaders of the CIA, the FBI, and the Director of National Intelligence filed court papers arguing any delay could hurt national security and make it harder to protect the president. Chief Justice John Roberts dissented, along with the court's three liberal justices. Roberts wrote the construction is likely unlawful because Congress has not approved it. He noted the White House is not just any building. Kerry Johnson, NPR News.
7: President Trump today stepped forward with a defense of data center construction across the U.S. In a social media post, the president said opponents could, quote, end up being backwards and poor. Data centers have become a key issue for voters in this year's midterm elections. Asked about it today, Vice President J.D. Vance told reporters,
10: I think probably 99% of the backlash to data centers has come in areas where building a data center means higher utility and higher electricity for the people on the ground. So I think what these companies have to do is take advantage of some of the federal deregulatory efforts that we've undertaken. If you build a data center, you should be putting power back into the grid, not taking it out. And if that is happening, I don't think the data centers are that controversial. It's when the utility bills get so much higher, that's when it's a real problem.
7: The president said that data centers will deliver lower taxes and more jobs. The Dow off 374 today. This is NPR. The Secretary of the Army, Dan Driscoll, is stepping down from his post after a year and a half on the job. That's according to a U.S. official not authorized to speak publicly. No reason was given for the change. Vice President J.D. Vance is a friend of Driscoll, but tensions between Driscoll and Defense Secretary Pete Hegseth have been reported. Soccer great Lionel Messi announced his retirement today from international soccer, saying he has nothing left to give and the time has come. John Bartlett reports.
11: Messi retires as Argentina's most capped player, the country's top scorer, and a World Cup winner with the national team in the 2022 tournament in Qatar. He originally retired from international soccer in 2016 before reversing his decision and continuing to play for La Albiceleste, as Argentina's national team are known, and ascended to near immortal status in his home country when he lifted the World Cup 6 years later, Argentina's first title since 1986. Messi won the Ballon d'Or, soccer's most coveted individual honour, a record 8 times, as well as dozens of trophies during his club career with Spanish giants Barcelona and French champions Paris Saint-Germain. 39-year-old Messi will continue to play for Inter Miami in Major League Soccer. For NPR News, I'm John Bartlett.
7: At the U.S. Open, tennis fourth seed Novak Djokovic lost in the first round of play Sunday. A clearly ill Djokovic lost in 5 sets to Mariana Nivone of Argentina. Carlos Alcaraz returned to the U.S. Open, taking his first game, showing no sign of the wrist problems that had sidelined him for months. I'm Louise Schiavone, NPR News.
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4: It's Wisconsin Today. I'm Rob Ferret.
3: And I'm Kate Archer-Kent. Recovery efforts are ongoing in Menasha, 1 month after a historic tornado swept through the area in late July.
4: Last week, Governor Tony Evers sent a letter to the White House requesting an official declaration of disaster for the July 27th tornado, which caused more than $20 million in estimated damages.
3: As the community works together to rebuild, K-12 students are back in the school for the new year. In a bit, we'll hear from the school superintendent about welcoming students back after the tornado.
4: First, we're checking in on the latest with Menasha Mayor Austin Hammond. Mayor Hammond, thanks for joining us today.
13: Thank you for having me.
4: As we just mentioned, this disaster declaration requested from the White House. What can you tell us about the extent of the damage in Menasha?
13: Yeah, so the extent of the damage in Menasha is pretty outstanding. Menasha was certainly the hardest hit area in the trajectory of the storm when it came through the Fox Cities, but 663 homes were damaged and about 140 considered unsafe, probably will require demolition. In that, 237 rental units. In addition, our water plant was hit, and thankfully we have an interconnect with the city of Nina's water plant. So throughout this, one thing residents did not have to worry about was access to clean, safe drinking water. So very blessed and very grateful for that partnership with Nina, but we need to look at how do we rebuild moving forward for the city of Menasha water plant. And then throughout that, I believe we had approximately 200 utility poles that were damaged. The tree canopy impacted pretty extensively. In addition, a lot of our bigger businesses impacted as well as small businesses. So many businesses lost, such as Manderfield's Bakery, Plank Road Pub, Tony's Bar, WOW Logistics, Myron was impacted. So the extent of this damage was pretty devastating throughout our community, impacted businesses, homeowners, public spaces. Our public works facility also was impacted as well. And it looks like approximately 66 tornado-related calls and 31 patient transports, but one big blessing throughout this is we had zero fatalities, which is remarkable.
4: That is remarkable. Now, that $20 million price, that gets a lot of money. But what do you think about the human impact here? So many people, hundreds of people with homes damaged, many unsafe. What is life like? What kind of support is out there for people who have lost their houses completely or have housing that they can't currently live in?
13: Yeah, the communities wrap their arms around each other in a big way. We've seen thousands of volunteers come through the city of Menasha, especially in those early moments, and there are a pretty big abundance of resources. If residents are listening and are and still in need of resources, it's encouraged to call 211. Tomorrow, there will be a big partnership announced with specifics to how it'll work out for the Greater Fox Cities Area Habitat for Humanity, along with some generous donors that are have a goal of getting 100 homes buttoned up by the holiday season and Christmas this year. So roof replacement or to be patched up, windows, doors, things of that nature. I know I'm hearing from a lot of folks that are probably staying with friends, relatives. Some of our local apartments have some temporary housing options as well. For those that are in need of sheltering and housing services temporarily, Pillars is one option, and that is connected on our Virtual Mark website, which is a nice page on the Winnebago County, Wisconsin website that's got all the resources kind of hubbed together. And then for refugee families that may be impacted, World Relief Wisconsin also has some opportunities there. But in addition for home repairs, things like that, Habitat for Humanity, you can go to the ReStore and get items to fix your home, and it's whatever you're able to pay. So if you can't pay anything at all, you don't have to, or if you want to make a donation of $5, you can to get some of those materials. The community is coming together in a really big way for the Tornado Rock the Block 100 to get 100 homes buttoned up by the holidays. In addition, for food insecurity, things like that, we do have a micro hub with some of those resources at the Elijah D. Smith Public Library. So if you go into the entryway there, people can get access to some of those basic needs there. St. Joe's Food Pantry, St. Joseph's Food Pantry is one. Levin, for needs as well. St. Vincent de Paul. There's a lot of really good, established nonprofits that we are fortunate to have here within our community that can get people set up.

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1: Throughout this, to make sure we have a community that is here for generations to enjoy and love and just have those public spaces restored, businesses rebuilt, homes repaired, rebuilt, so people have a safe roof over their head.
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1: Thank you.
2: That's Austin Hammond, mayor of Menasha, talking about local recovery efforts from last month's tornado. Now, Menasha students are back in school today. Daniel Slowey is superintendent of the Menasha Joint School District. Superintendent Slowey, thanks for joining us.
3: I appreciate being here. Thanks for having me.
2: Always a big day, opening day for the school year, an unusual one in Menasha. What kind of extra steps did you have to take to prepare for today?
3: Yeah, we had to take a lot of extra steps. As many know, Geegan Elementary School, we were not able to start the year there and will not be in that school this whole school year. So those 205 students, we ended up getting them to Clovis Elementary and Butamore Elementary School. And our facilities teams have worked tirelessly to make that happen. Our teachers, our staff just rolled up their sleeves and got to work to make sure that every student today had a classroom to walk into and a classroom that had a caring adult in it with a great support system around them.
2: It's a physical and a logistical challenge, also a lot of emotional and mental health challenges, I imagine, for students and heck, for staff there too. What kind of things have you done to prepare for that side of the new school year?
3: Yeah, no, that's a great question, right? Any normal school year, we see that anxiousness, normal anxiousness of our students, right? Coming into a new building or a new classroom with new classmates. And obviously, this event has really expedited that for many of our students. We had a training in 2 days, about 3 weeks ago, with TCEP, which is a Trauma Event Crisis Intervention Plan team. We spent a whole day really making sure that we were prepared for our students, many of them coming in different places and meeting them where they're at to meet their mental health needs, their social emotional needs, and really creating a sense of community in our elementary schools and other buildings.
2: On a really practical level, people do their back to school shopping in the late summer. Well, a lot of the students here, their homes were hit. They're out of their houses. They may not have had those clothing and supplies ready. What kind of back to school drives have there been to make sure everybody is ready with that material stuff for the year?
3: Yeah, there are so many thank yous to go around for this, right? We had that back to school drive where over $100,000 in school supplies and clothing was donated. People worked once again tirelessly to prepare for our students. Every student that walked in to our open houses had a backpack. If it was a third grader, it said third grade on it. They had a new backpack with all the school supplies they would need for that year in their school for their school year, and that just says so much about this community and surrounding Northeast Wisconsin and beyond, who just really supported our students to make sure that they were prepared. There was also in each building at the open house a free sale where there was clothing out, shoes, things that they may need to start the school year. And hearing from parents and staff alike just what that meant, and so just so thankful for we live in a very special place, as we all know, in the Midwest here in Northeast Wisconsin and Menasha, and the way people came together, I have never witnessed anything like it.
2: Part of that coming together, you mentioned having to relocate an entire elementary school. Extracurriculars and athletics, I understand, have had to find new homes in many cases. What kind of cooperation have you had with your neighbors there?
3: Yeah, North, once again, I don't think there's a school district in the area that the superintendent or the athletic director and others have reached out to us offering support. We were able, all of our athletics were able to start on time and co-curriculars for the fall. And that means a lot to our students to get back to some type of normalcy, right? They're with their friends, with their teams, with their organizations and clubs. And that meant a lot. So just so thankful. Once again, we were able to create a partnership with Lawrence University for our football team. They had their first home game. That it was really great to see those once again student athletes and fans having some type of normalcy. So that meant a lot. So it was very appreciated.
2: You've used the word a couple times, normalcy. How much are your efforts right now focused on making this as close to a normal school year as you can for your students?
3: Yeah, that was our main goal from the beginning. Once we made sure everyone was safe, we were able to look at our buildings and what we'd be able to utilize this year as far as

0: facilities. That just really, really meant a lot that we made a promise right from the beginning that every student would have a classroom to walk into once again with a caring adult and just a great support system around them. Obviously, right through that process, we've did some listening sessions, but also continue to because we want to make sure our families are supported to the best of our ability for their needs to make sure that our students can come in here and get great instruction. It's really important to our teachers and educators and our families that we make sure that they get a high quality education at grade level and making sure they have the growth they need this year so they can choose their pathway in life and make sure that can come to fruition. So that's really important to us. And I'm once again really appreciative of everyone helping us out and supporting. Really proud of the staff, our facilities, everyone in this whole area for coming together for our kids.
1: Superintendent Slowey, best to your students and staff. And thanks so much for taking time on a busy day.
0: I appreciate you as well. Thank you for having us.
1: That's Daniel Slowey, superintendent of the Menasha Joint School District. The district is back in session today for its first day of the new school year. Earlier, we heard from Menasha Mayor Austin Hammond checking in on recovery from the tornado in Menasha 1 month ago.

0: Coming up on Wisconsin Today, it's back to school for the hundreds of school nurses in districts all over the state. Hear about their challenges caring for students, including their own staffing levels.
1: If you were going to dream a big, beautiful dream, it would be one school nurse to each school. That is not necessarily the reality that we face in Wisconsin.
0: That's ahead on WPR News.
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0: It's Wisconsin Today. I'm Kate Archer-Kent.
1: And I'm Rob Ferret. It is back-to-school season for Wisconsin students and for the hundreds of school nurses who care for them in districts all over the state.
0: The healthcare needs of students may be wide-ranging and complex, such as managing chronic conditions like asthma and seizures, identifying support for students with mental health concerns, and taking on a public health role by talking with families that are not up to date on childhood vaccinations.
1: The new school year comes as state officials are managing a growing measles outbreak in southwestern Wisconsin with nearly 100 confirmed or probable cases, and childhood vaccination rates continue to decrease, putting Wisconsin among the lowest states when it comes to vaccination coverage.
0: To learn about what Wisconsin school nurses are facing in the new school year, we're joined by Shannon Jones, a school nurse in the Marinette School District and president of the Wisconsin School Nurses Association. Shannon, welcome to Wisconsin Today.
2: Thank you for having me.
0: And Tashonda Edelin is here, a family nurse practitioner and manager of health services at Milwaukee Public Schools. Tashonda, welcome to you.
3: Yes, thank you for having me as well.
0: Tashonda, with the school year just getting underway, what is this time like for a school nurse in your district?
3: Oh, it's a very busy time. getting back into their schools and setting up for the upcoming school year. They will use this time to update medical orders for students, get their medication schedules together, send out communications to their school community in regards to what to expect from the nurse this school year, attend a couple of trainings that we put on for our nurses just so they have the information and be equipped to start off the school year strong. So the first couple of weeks are pretty busy. They get their list together to make those immunization phone calls to families. So they are pretty busy up until probably mid-September and getting back in the groove.
0: What is an immunization phone call like to a family? Can you walk us through that, Tashonda?
3: Yes, I can. So there is a list that the nurses pull from our district database that identifies students that are either in process or behind on the required immunizations for school. And so once that list is generated, the nurse goes through that list, make sure that the information that they have is correct. So they compare that list to the Wisconsin Immunization Registry and update as needed. And so if that student is still marked as in process or behind, the nurse will contact that family and just provide them that information in regards to, you know, we're doing an update, see that your student is behind on, let's say, the MMR vaccination or the Tdap or the meningococcal, and just get information in regards to if that family wants to get the vaccine, if there's any barriers that's stopping the family from getting the vaccines, and providing those resources, or just, you know, answering any questions the family may have that may be in relation to a little bit of apprehension about receiving vaccines. So it depends on the response of the family.
0: Shannon, it sounds like communication is key for school nurses. What is back to school like in your schools?
2: It looks pretty much as Tashonda had described there. That same busy flurriness of activity of getting everything started for the school year. The only difference, well, and actually Milwaukee, I have to give praise to Milwaukee Public Schools because their nurse to student ratio is very well done. There's lots of access to school nurses. So actually a lot of what Tashonda was describing is similar to what we do here in Marinette, getting kids welcome to school, making sure their health information is coordinated with their teachers and that they're set up to come to school safe and cared for.
0: What is a healthy nurse-to-school ratio? What might that look like in Wisconsin?
2: Well, if you were going to dream a big, beautiful dream, it would be one school nurse to each school. That is not necessarily the reality that we face in Wisconsin. There's 2,300 schools approximately across the state and 570 nurses to staff all of those. So we're pretty far from that being a possibility at this point. However, there are opportunities with some federal changes that happened with free care rule reversal that could allow for more funding opportunities in a stream of resource to lower that student to nurse ratio.
0: Do you see some gaps in Wisconsin? Are there school nurse deserts in particular areas?
2: Yes, there. If you have a student population of greater than, I'm going to say an approximation of like 2,000 students to one nurse, the reality is that those 2,000 students don't have regular, consistent availability of a school nurse, which impairs their ability to have minute issues addressed at a low level. Typically, that nurse is only going to respond to situations that are significant, elevated, require immediate attention just because their time is a significant demand, so they cannot put roots into something that is as simple as a student coming in with a bellyache and having somatization of symptoms and discerning if they're sick and they need to go home versus they are actually just stressed and they need some support within the school setting so they can navigate their day. That's one of those key differentials between a student to nurse ratio that's manageable, where the students have predictable, consistent access to a registered nurse. They have somebody that they know by name and face that they can go to when they're struggling.
0: Tashonda, how do you view the school nurse staffing levels in Milwaukee schools?
3: Well, right now we're in pretty good shape. The majority of our schools outside of our charter schools or contracted schools, I should say, receive some form of nursing services. So whether it's full-time, meaning there's a nurse there all day, or half-time services where nurses are split between two schools throughout the day, we pretty much provide some form of coverage at every school within the district. But unlike other districts, we employ registered nurses as well as LPNs. So we get support on both levels. And our LPNs are can function as floats throughout the district. So they will go and provide coverage if we have call-ins or need additional support at a site. We have those LPNs that can come out and support in that way as well as LPNs that help support at a school site. So our school sites that may have a high SPED population or have a high direct nursing services population, we have LPNs that'll support in those schools as well. So we have a really good, healthy team of nurses for right now. But of course, we all would like to benefit from having one nurse in one school. So we are working towards that. But, you know, that's a goal we would like to accomplish, but we just have to see how things pan out.
0: And LPNs are licensed practical nurses who are providing the basic hands-on care.
3: Okay. Yes, more tasky-related care. Yeah, so during the physical work, so providing the G-tube feedings, diabetic cares, things like that. They're more task-oriented.
0: You know, Shannon, districts around the country and here in Wisconsin are facing some severe budget cuts. The National Association of School Nurses, it says that school nurses are more likely to face layoffs because of this. Have you seen that at all in Wisconsin? What is that like?
2: When there was COVID funding, that was one of the drastic changes where we saw the ratio improve for having nurses present at schools. As the funding shifted from COVID resources to school sustaining those positions, a lot of those positions fell off at that time, even despite some grant funding that had been provided at a state level to sustain those or even improve income basis for nurses that work in schools. So we did see that there was a decline immediately after that time period. Some schools, however, who identified the benefit of it and the dollar value that actually comes back to school districts, families, teachers of lost time that's improved when there is a registered nurse to respond. Some of those schools have had sustained those positions, but certainly it has had an impact. As we walk forward, there's concerns for continued cuts to education systems. So that is one of those places where, as a school nurse organization, we're trying to partner with legislators to fix some of old law that has been in place regarding that free care rule reversal. There's a percentage ratio that's retained by the state that goes to the general coffer. So it just goes to the general budget that is generated from schools doing the work. But we only receive, unfortunately, 55% of that reimbursement ratio coming back. That's significant at this time period because when free care rule reversal happened, that's where if we do a Medicaid service for medication administration, G-tube feeding, anything like that, we would get that money coming back to us only if a student had an individualized education plan that was developed to help them have access to their education system. Back in 2014, there was a federal change that Wisconsin adopted in 2025 that allows us to be reimbursed for those same services for any student that is Medicaid eligible. So there's a big shift in the number of students that we're capable of billing for. So that old law that goes back to 55% coming back to schools was part of how the Department of Health Services sustained their workforce for implementing the new practice way back when. So it's old law impacting new funds coming in. So we have been meeting with legislators for quite a number of years, petitioning that they consider changing that now specifically, because those dollars, if they come back to schools, essentially can help sustain those nurse positions so you don't have further loss for a service that is needed within the school setting.
0: We're talking with Shannon Jones there, school nurse in the Marinette School District, president of the Wisconsin School Nurses Association, and Tashonda Edelin is manager of health services at Milwaukee Public Schools. I want to circle back to Shonda to where we started the conversation with vaccinations and Wisconsin having among the lowest measles vaccination rate for kids out of any state in the country. Now we have an outbreak happening of measles. How are you communicating with parents in your district about this issue in particular?
3: We send out information to parents, whether it's via our parent square or email blast or robocalls, just reminding parents of the importance of being vaccinated and the, I don't want to use the word consequence, but the consequence of not being vaccinated if, you know, measles knocks at our front door, and we're hoping that it does not. But we want to make sure parents have that information up front. So whatever decision that they make, they can't necessarily say that they weren't aware or didn't have that information. So I try to make sure that the parents know who to contact when they have questions and concerns about immunizations, about certain vaccines, about what the process is if and when an outbreak occurs. I stay in close contact with the local Milwaukee Health Department, so I am well-versed and well-prepared in regards to what we need to do. I'm more proactive than reactive, so I always like to be prepared when things show up at the door and not kind of working backwards.
0: Tashonda, changes to SNAP could mean that families might be facing challenges affording food at home. Kids could be hungry. What happens to us, you know, when a school nurse is in that situation when they might see that child who is hungry? What can they do?
3: What they can do is reach out to that family. We don't want to create any biases or make families feel like they are a charity case when we're, you know, reaching out to them. If we notice that, or the child might disclose that they didn't eat the night before and things like that. So we want to make sure we walk that fine line initially to make sure that when we're reaching out to families that we're not reaching out in any type of judgmental space. But if it's communicated to the nurse that a child is suffering from lack of food at home, the nurse can reach out to that family, see what resources that they need, and also connect them with our school social worker. There's a school social worker in every school as well that can also help provide or connect families to like food pantries, at least attempt to help them in a sense of contesting whether or not they can request, you know, to receive like the full balance of their SNAP benefits, things like that. So kind of giving families that additional information that someone might have not had shared with them, or ways to help them advocate for themselves too, because a lot of families might not know what to say or where to go find this information. So kind of allowing them to have those resources. But here at the district, at the schools, the nurse may connect with the kitchen manager to see what additional items that the child could probably get during lunch or during breakfast. Sometimes teachers will kind of keep leftover food, you know, so they may keep, you know, oranges, apples, things like that to be able to share with those students if they haven't had anything to eat. But the district does offer free lunch and free breakfast and free lunch for those families too. But we definitely want to make sure we connect those families to the appropriate resource. But we want to meet them where they are and not provide any judgment so they can be open enough to accept the help.
0: Shannon, what comes up for you with children who may be hungry and the role of school nurses?
2: Well, that's a hard question to answer for the fact that sometimes what we can control within the school setting is making sure they have access to food and nourishing meals. But outside of the home, it's just as much of a struggle. And if you have worked in education long enough, you recognize the importance of quality nutrition in growing mind space and development of their bodies as well. So some of what we're able to do in kind of a more rural setting is education based for promotion of nutrients. So we do have, our hospital has some apple crunch promotion that they do just to get kids conditioned to it. Our food services has done an amazing job of doing some food demonstrations for each quarter to get kids comfortable eating foods that are outside of their normal palate. And then doing some education within families of homes for simple, nutritious meals that also are low budget and like economy friendly. At a backpack program recently, we did a bean and cheese burrito demonstration and talked to kids about how to soak beans and cook rice and to try a bean rice and cheese burrito and talked about the nutrition benefits of those pieces. As you had mentioned, though, with SNAP funding cuts, that ability is compromised because you don't have a specific person to provide those education points. So it is unfortunate to see some of that funding go away, knowing the impact that it'll have long term on children's health.
0: As we wrap up here, you know, kids have a lot of stresses and mental health is an issue. Have you seen mental health changing for students over time? And what is the situation like?
2: Mental health is one of my favorite things to work with students about. And when you're in a school and you know the kids on a day-to-day basis, it's amazing the little touch points and tidbits and self-care that you can generate with them to build that foundation of health and well-being. And seeing them, the health office is one of those places that is their first stopping point when they start to struggle. It's kind of a safe place to say, oh, my belly hurts. It's easier than saying, like, I'm feeling anxious or worried. And also we work with the child population who doesn't often know what those words genuinely mean. So when they come to the health office and they complain of a bellyache and you've seen them for the third or fourth time, you can have a more intentional conversation of what does your body experience when it's under stress and talk with them about skills and strategies and tools that they have to remediate that stress to help their body feel better so that the mind can feel better. And one of the most beautiful aspects of that is that they will continue to come in when they need those supports. Whether regardless of the reason for them coming in, they can have continual biofeedback and education on how to improve their mental health outcomes at an early intervention age. So as they move into their adult lives, their opportunities are greater, their cognitive functioning is higher, their physiology is more regulated. And that's one of those unspoken beauties of being in health field in an education setting is the profound impact of preventative medicine, because we get to meet children where they are day to day and provide those supports for them.
0: Tashonda and Shannon, thank you so much for being here. Thanks for joining us.
2: Thank you.
3: Well, thank you for having us.
0: Shannon Jones is a school nurse in the Marinette School District and president of the Wisconsin School Nurses Association. And Tashonda Edelin is a family nurse practitioner and manager of health services at Milwaukee Public Schools. We talked with them about the role of school nurses and how they navigate student health in their schools.

0: 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Meet Rock Hounders in Wisconsin. It's the growing community of people who share a passion for searching for rocks and building up prized rock collections.
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0: The Badger Rock Club and enthusiasts around the state. That's next here on WPR News.
2: New job, new home, new family. 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
3: I'm Peter O'Dowd. 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
3: Next time, here and there.
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0: It's Wisconsin Today. I'm Rob Ferret.
6: And I'm Kate Archer Kent. Have you ever been walking along the beach or the Lake Superior shoreline and found a colorful agate that you took home?
0: Maybe you picked up a cool rock you saw in a local park.
6: Or maybe you have a kid like mine who has an overflowing rock collection in their room.
0: These are the signs of rock hounding. It's a term hobbyists use to describe their love of searching for and collecting rocks from places like parks, beaches, and quarries.
6: And local rock hounders say Wisconsin's diverse geographical landscapes make it a great place to look for a rocks, minerals, fossils, and gems of all kinds. Joining us to talk about rock hounding is Craig LeBlanc of Wapaka, the creator of Ope Rocks, a social media and YouTube account documenting his and his wife's rock hounding trips around Wisconsin. Craig, welcome to the program.
7: Thanks for having me.
6: And joining us in studio are Dan and Lori Troke from the Badger Lapidary and Geological Society, also known as Badger Rock Club. The club is based in Janesville. Dan and Lori, thanks for being here.
8: Thanks so much for having us.
9: It's great to be here.
6: Dan, starting with you, rock hounding runs in your family. How did you go from, you know, this storing your grandfather's rock collections to running the Badger Rock Club?
8: So I'm glad you asked. That's a huge part of the story here. I grew up with my grandfather in Kenosha. He was part of the Wisconsin Geological Society, Racine Geological Society. The grandfathers on both sides actually were rock hounds. The one got the other one interested in it.
6: Oh, I love it.
8: You know, years and years ago in the 50s. And growing up around the rocks, cutting them, I was really not old enough to go rock hunting with my grandpa, but I remember him, you know, coming back with a loaded down yellow station wagon and actually, you know, lots and lots of bags of rocks being shipped by train back to Kenosha from all parts of the United States. So he was really into rock hounding and, you know, the fluorescent rocks and cutting rocks. And then the other grandfather was more into crystals and really pretty specimens. And, and then going to college and meeting Lori, I forgot all about rocks. You know, she was a big distraction, apparently. But, you know, one day she said to me, you know, I was reminiscing, I wonder if there's still rock clubs around anymore. And, you know, I hadn't heard of anything. And she jumped online and found, hey, there's this Badger Rock Club. They're meeting in Monroe. They have a show coming up. So we went to the show together and met the really lovely people of that club. And we were hooked. I mean, I was like, oh, when's the next meeting? Can we go on a field trip together? But, yeah.
6: Lori, what is the club like for you? What are the things you love about it?
9: The people. The rock hounding is fun. The collecting is fun. The being outside is fun. The people in the rock world are just stellar human beings. It's what I love about our shop that we have in Spring Green. It's what I love about the club. And it's universal. Like, it's not just the people in our club, it's the people I've met in other clubs, it's the vendors we've met from around the world. I mean, we've talked to people from Madagascar and Morocco and Russia and all over the place, and they're all just wonderful.
8: And the families building their interests, you know, with their kids. A lot of families are getting involved because they see it as a way for children to learn about the natural sciences. So,
6: And I bet that they come from all walks of life.
9: They do. Yeah. And it's fun because we have, like, multi-generational. Like, we have grandparents and parents and grandkids that come on field trips and go hunting. And walk of life, income level, religion, none of that matters. Mm-hmm. It everybody bonds over this fun, this shared hobby. And it doesn't matter where you are outside of the club when you are in the field and you find something cool. Everybody's so happy for you. You know, everybody's very excited for you.
6: Craig, you're known as Mr. Ope on social media. Can you tell us the origin story of Ope Rocks and how you got started with rock hounding?
7: Yeah, so actually, I mean, I got started rock hounding when I was very young. We did a lot of camping along the Lake Michigan shoreline. So I've been basically stuffing rocks in my pocket since I was about 6 years old. Fast forward to about 5 years ago, my wife and I, we actually started Ope Rocks for our granddaughter. At the time, our granddaughter was too young to come to the beaches with us and actually do rock hounding with us. So we decided that we were going to film it and we would put it on YouTube so that they could watch Grandpa and Grandma on TV, quote unquote. And that's ultimately how Ope Rocks started. And it just that first video kind of snowballed and it just grew from there to something that I really never imagined it would reach that scale.
6: And can you take us on a tour around the state, Craig? What kind of rocks can you find here in Wisconsin?
7: We have a pretty diverse geology here in Wisconsin. You know, starting with one of our favorite places to rock hound is the Door County Peninsula. And you're going to find mostly, you know, limestone cobbles around that area. But inside of those limestone cobbles, you're going to find all types of like Silurian period fossils, you know, 400 million year old fossils from when the time that Wisconsin was a shallow saltwater sea. So that's something that I really enjoy. I really enjoy finding the fossils within the limestone. But then, again, we had a lot of glacial activity in Wisconsin. So a lot of a lot of things were brought in, you know, through those glacial lobes were brought into Wisconsin. So there's many areas of glacial deposits throughout Wisconsin. So central Wisconsin, around the area where we're in, we have a lot of glacial deposits in our area. So we can find all sorts of rocks from jaspers to granites to, you know, you name it. And then if you go even further west in Wisconsin, you know, you're getting kind of in that area where the, you know, like the like western, northwestern Wisconsin, where, you know, the Mid-Continental Rift happened. And, you know, so there was a lot of volcanic activity in that area many, many years ago. And you can find all sorts of amazing stuff, beautiful jaspers, beautiful banded iron formation, Lake Superior agates. Everyone loves
6: Lake Superior is my favorite spot.
7: Absolutely. Yeah. And, you know, you can find those as well, you know, along the shores of Lake Michigan. It's just a little bit less common than it would be in northwestern Wisconsin.
6: And, Dan, you don't need the geology degree to start identifying rocks. How do you build that knowledge as, say, you walk along the shoreline of Lake Superior?
8: Yeah, you absolutely don't. And you know, like in my grandfather's day, it wasn't the scientists and stuff forming that club. It was you know, American Motors auto workers, you know, that were doing this. What I found to be most helpful to me is going to like the rock shows and actually the stores where you can talk to people. Things are well labeled. You start to see groupings of, you know, like minerals and colors and understanding where they came from and how they're formed. I've gotten a very good memory for rock names, even though I'm not known to have a good memory. In our own state here, the Madison Club does a beautiful job with their show. That's coming up in November. It's usually right around hunting season, unfortunately.
6: You have to choose.
8: You have to choose.
6: Yes.
8: I was choosing rocks for a while there. So we always make it to the Madison show. Our own show is in March. You know, it's always the end of March. at the Janesville Craig Center. So that's a free show, free parking. And honestly, it's a great way to learn about rocks. We have at our show something that other shows don't have. We have a wandering rock wizard. Marv Hanner, who does an amazing job. He's such a kind person, and he's probably one of the most knowledgeable people I know about rocks and crystals and minerals and really rare ones. But he can bend down, talk to a little kid and say, oh, that is a great rock you found there. And just they feel like they've got a treasure.
6: Lori, the Badger Rock Club is, you know, it's one of the biggest, oldest in the state. How have you seen the club change and evolve?
9: There's been a ton of growth over just the last several years. And I think social media has been a driver. People are finding the hobby online and looking for ways to get involved. I think people are looking for ways to build community, to find like-minded people, to reconnect, looking for in-person things to do. And so I think a lot of families are getting involved because of that. The desire for connection is really driving people to look for clubs and activities.
6: We're talking about rock hounding, the hobby of finding and collecting rocks, minerals, and fossils, and what that community is like here in Wisconsin. Dan and Lori Troke are with us from the Badger Rock Club in Janesville. We also have Craig LeBlanc with us, the creator behind Ope Rocks. He's based in Wapaka. A bit of a round robin here, and Craig, we're starting with you. What is your favorite kind of rock to find and collect? What's a gem to you?
7: So my absolute favorite rock to find is jasper, because there are so many different variations of jasper, from the different colors. And in the area we find a lot of really, really deep red jaspers. So that to me is my favorite. I wear a Lake Superior agate around my neck, but jasper's my first love. It's kind of the way I look at it.
6: How about you, Dan? What is your favorite rock or mineral to find?
8: I love his down-earth answer with jaspers. And he's right. They're underappreciated, and they tumble so great. You can do jewelry with them. I'm kind of, because I've always been interested in the fluorescent rocks and of course the science behind why things fluoresce and why do they phosphoresce. And so I've been having a lot of fun with the sodalites. You know, then there a lot of people call them uperlite, which is a trademark name, you know, for the sodalites. And those are the ones that, you know, were dragged down here from glaciers from Canada. So it's one of those oddball things that didn't form in Wisconsin, but you can find anywhere where the glaciers dropped to gravels. So all along the Lake Michigan area, I found these bright fluorescent orange spotted sodalites with black lights as far as south as what, Verona?
9: Janesville.
8: Yeah, actually. The Janesville Farm and Fleet had three of them.
6: And Lori, I understand you're a glow hound. You also are on the fluorescent rock bandwagon.
9: Yeah, the fluorescent rocks are the most fun because it's so unexpected. It's a secret hidden in the rocks until you shine the UV flashlight on them. You know, and there is a place we have gone up in Canada that you go out at night. It's in the middle of absolutely nowhere, so it's super dark, and the ground lights up seven different colors. It's amazing.
8: A family that's running it now as a pay to dig and a very affordable in Parham Long Lake Zinc Mine. But it's like walking on another planet, you know, because it is so colorful, and it's like just trying to pick the best combination of colors, you know. And then you look at them the next day with, you know, in the full sun, and they're just boring.
9: They're plain white rocks.
6: And Lori, I have come across some maps, you know, leading to different locations for rock hunting in Wisconsin. You know, what should we know about these maps for finding rocks?
9: That a lot of them are very old. Yes. So check and see who owns the land now, if it's private property. Make sure you know where you're going, whose land you're on, if you have permission. And, I mean, if it is private property, go and knock on the door and ask. The worst that can happen is they say no. Oh. You know, but yeah, that's with the maps. A lot of them are historic, and those locations might not be available anymore.
8: Sure. It might not be any good anymore either. They're overgrown or just gone, played out. And there's no such thing as an abandoned quarry, I've found. I'd love to think that was a thing, but somebody owns it, you know, and they would really prefer that you ask permission. And that's the kind of thing that keeps areas open to us, you know, for collecting.
6: And Craig, any tools that you have in your backpack that might be good for someone new to rock hounding? Anything we should take with us?
7: Lots of water. No. So, you know, yes. Basically, my backpack personally consists of all filming equipment. But one thing that I would suggest to bring along, which is kind of fun, is a rock scoop. And it really allows you to, it's kind of on a telescopic scoop, and it allows you to kind of dig out there into the deeper waters if you're, you know, say along the shores of Lake Michigan to, get a little better vantage point. And another thing that I think is fun to bring along is a sifter. It's mixed reviews on the sifter, but a lot of times my wife, she'll sit down and she'll pull out the sifter and she'll go through and she finds a lot of her really cool finds using a sifter. So those would be my two things that I would recommend.
6: Dan and Lori, any favorite tools?
8: I will say I tell everybody the best tool you can have is your eyes. You know, it's literally about the person who puts in the time and scrutinizes the area. They're the ones who tend to find the most stuff, unless, of course, you're a kid. And kids are just extremely lucky in our group. We've had we're one fossil quarry in Wisconsin where within 5 minutes of arriving there, a small boy,
9: he's probably 10.
8: He's like, "Is this anything?" And pulls out a giant trilobite. And trilobites are rare in Wisconsin. They're, wow, you know, very 400 million year old creature, you know, that still looks like it could walk off the rock today. It's an amazing find. And they were going to throw it in the bucket. And one of our Randy,
9: it was his uncle.
8: Oh, his uncle says, "Oh no, you're going to want to wrap that." You know, that's a really good piece. You know,
6: I love the story.
8: So
6: I
8: love it. Honestly, kids, they're lower to the ground.
9: They have better eyes.
6: That was Dan and Lori Troke from the Badger Rock Club based in Janesville and Craig LeBlanc, one of the creators behind Ope Rocks on YouTube. We've been talking about the growing hobby of rock hounding and all of the interesting rocks and gems, fossils you can find around Wisconsin.

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1: And I'm Kate Archer Kent. 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
1: Best to borrow money from investors around the world, but Bessent insists there is a simple solution.
2: The world is awash in debt, and the only way for us to get out of this is to grow our way out of this.
1: Now, fiscal watchdogs acknowledge that growth is part of the solution, but they're doubtful that it's some kind of magic elixir. Federal debt in the U.S. is growing about 3 times as fast as the overall economy right now, and just paying interest on that debt is consuming more than a quarter of all government revenue.
3: So I saw that Russia's finance minister showed up at this week's meeting, which was a bit of a shock. Tell us more about that.
1: Yeah, this was the first time Russia's been represented in person at a G20 finance meeting since the country invaded Ukraine more than 4 years ago. And European ministers at the meeting protested. They refused to take part in the traditional family photo until the Russian foreign minister, finance minister, bowed out. Bessent, however, appeared to have no such qualms. Meanwhile, of course, the U.S. is in a bitter trade spat with our next-door neighbor, Canada, whose finance minister is also in North Carolina. Lipsky says it's a curious backdrop when the U.S. is calling for global cooperation against Iran.
4: The whole reason the U.S. was able to stand up the G20 in the first place is because the world needed and wanted U.S. economic leadership. They needed it to stabilize the global economy. And the question some countries are asking at the moment is the U.S. a source of stability or instability in the global economy?
1: As the Premier of British Columbia said this summer, if you're picking fights with Canada, you don't have a friend in the world.
3: That's NPR's Scott Horsley. Scott, thanks.
1: You're welcome.
3: This is NPR News.
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9: 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He's one of the most influential musicians in jazz history. We'll talk with his son, Ravi Coltrane, who is also a tenor saxophonist. Ravi was 2 when his father died, and he'll describe how his music and his absence shaped his life and career. Join us.
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1: Good morning. I'm Layla Faldin. 91-year-old hiker Dale Sanders goes by the trail name Graybeard. On Monday, he set the record for the oldest man to finish the Appalachian Trail. The hike is more than 2,000 miles. After a bunch of falls and some delays, he finished atop Maine's highest peak. This is the second time Sanders has set this record. The first was in 2017 at 82, until his friend took the title from him 4 years later. Now Graybeard is back on top. It's Morning Edition.
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1: 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I'm Layla Faldin.
3: And I'm A. Martinez. Lionel Messi, arguably one of the greatest soccer players of all time, will no longer play for Argentina's national team. In a handwritten note posted on Instagram, the 39-year-old wrote that the decision hurts his soul. Messi led Argentina to World Cup glory in 2022. He's also won the South American Championship, the Copa America, twice. So let's talk about more about his remarkable career with Simon Cooper. He's a sports columnist with the Financial Times and author of Soccernomics and World Cup Fever. Simon, other players have announced their international retirement, then later return to play for their country. Is this really it for Lionel Messi?
4: Well, he also announced his retirement a decade ago. His first years with Argentina were unsuccessful. He retired in 2016 and quickly unretired. I think this is it, though. He's 39. There's no history of a player of that age being still great. He is still great, but is he going to be great in the next World Cup when he's 43? He doesn't think so. I think he's really done. He won a World Cup in 2022. He achieved everything he wanted.
3: Yeah, that's the difference, right? How you go out. You either go out on top, because I guess if Messi, this is indeed it, he's still going out on top, right? That's how it's going to be remembered.
4: Very close to the top. I mean, he had a brilliant World Cup. He scored 8 goals. He carried his team, Argentina, very flawed team, to the final. And there they were outclassed by Spain. And I think it was the best he could have done. His highlight is lifting that World Cup in Qatar 4 years earlier when he was 35. Even then, it seemed he was too old to be the best, and he still was. So if you've won a World Cup, I think you can go out without any regrets.
3: Yeah, and when they did lose that last game, it looked like it really hurt Messi, but I think we found out after the fact that his father was having some health issues, and his father has since passed away. How much do you think all that factored in his decision?
4: It was very important. I mean, he refers to it on Instagram that, you know, after his father died, he knew it was the right decision. I mean, he lived very much under the sway of his father. His father ran his whole business career. Messi has always remained in this very tight Argentinian family clan, first in Barcelona, then in Miami. And I feel that he feels he's now at the start of a kind of a new life with his wife and 3 sons in Miami.
3: Now, Messi has scored more goals for Argentina than any other player. Is there one that stands out to you? I mean, you've got 125 to choose from.
4: I mean, he scored in the last World Cup final. You can't get much better than that. It's really that Messi's goals have just become the backdrop to our lives. He did it with such ease. I mean, Kylian Mbappe said he would just pass the ball into the net. He'd cut in from the right, hit it with the left, into the top corner. This tiny man, apparently without any effort, it would just float exactly that place.
3: You know, when I was growing up in the 80s, it was all about Diego Maradona for Argentina. And now there's Messi. And he thanked God for making him Argentinian. Any way to put into words his significance to Argentina?
4: I think he's become the kind of patron saint of the country. I mean, Argentina is in economic decline and has been for many decades. It's a country that has sort of disappointed its inhabitants. And Argentinian nationalism now is very much about football. And the saint of that is Messi, alongside Maradona in the pantheon. It's maybe the only country in the world which is represented fully on the global stage by its football.
3: And someone else eventually will wear number 10, right? I mean, that's the way it works.
4: There Simon can't Cooper. Be another Messi.
3: Not Messi, but another 10, number 10. Simon Cooper is a sports columnist with the Financial Times. Simon, thanks a lot. This is NPR News.
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1: Sheriff Milby says that state, local, and federal authorities have to be able to work together seamlessly.
2: Throughout history, the only way that law enforcement is successful is when all levels work together.
1: Other law enforcement leaders have criticized the 287G program, saying cooperating with federal immigration officers erodes trust with local residents, especially immigrants who might be more reluctant to report crimes. A dozen of the New York sheriffs who had signed ICE cooperation deals dissolved or planned to dissolve those agreements. But last week, New York State sued one sheriff's agency for holding out. Jacqueline Diaz, NPR News.

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1: I'm Peter O'Dowd. 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
4: Hey, it's Peter Sagal from Wait, Wait, Don't Tell Me. Sure, we may be the big shots here in Chicago, but even we don't have a say in what you hear on WUWM. I mean, of course, we'd love to get more coverage of things like Italian beef sandwiches on WUWM, but we just can't do that. And that's because Milwaukee's NPR belongs to you, Milwaukee. Nobody owns us but you. We're yours, truly, 89.7 WUWM, Milwaukee's NPR.

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3: And this is Milwaukee's NPR. The time now is 6:19. I'm Rachel Owens. Good morning. Folk and bluegrass guitarist Billy Strings dedicated his new album to his late mother. He'll tell us why. So much for goodbyes. We'll have that conversation coming up next. Not quite sure where the number one team in baseball was last night, but the Brewers lost to the Chicago Cubs 17-3. The next game in the series in Chicago, first pitch at 6:40 this evening.
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7: 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I'm Layla Faldin.
8: And I'm A. Martinez. Get ready for an espresso shot of endorphins. That's William Lee Apostle, better known by his stage name, Billy Strings. He's a three-time Grammy Award winner who combines bluegrass, rock, folk, and country with sizzling flat-picking guitar. Oh, and he's a pretty good singer, too.
9: Some like songs of happiness and some of times of pain.
8: But Billy Strings takes things down a notch on his new album, So Much for Goodbyes. It's dedicated to his mother, Deborah, who died last year.
10: She was born on Halloween in 1960, and she was a Scorpio and a psychic and a Northside queen and just a really far-out lady. We're driving in the car, something would come on the radio, and she would say, you know, who's this? And I'd say, oh, well, that's Edgar Winter. That's Pearl Jam, or that's, you know, John Lennon. Or I remember her playing, like, the White Album backwards for me when I was, like, 7 years old or something, you know, just being like, hear that? It says, Turn Me On, Dead Man. You know, I'm just like, what? We struggled with a lot of different things, but there was a lot of love, and there was a lot of music. Mom.

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6: This is Morning Edition from NPR News. I'm A. Martinez.
7: And I'm Leila Fadel. San Francisco's boom in artificial intelligence is making a lot of people suddenly rich. NPR's Jennifer Ludden reports that's fueling a frenzy in the city's already pricey housing market.
8: Hey, go ahead. Thank you.
9: On a Sunday afternoon in affluent Presidio Heights, a steady stream of people walk through this modern three-bed condo with big windows onto a back garden. At 1,600 square feet and an asking price of $2 million, it qualifies as entry-level for a family here and a steal in the current market, says Paul Kitchen, a realtor with Compass Brokerage.
10: We've done more business this year than we've done ever, you know, setting records throughout.
9: Compass finds single-family home prices in San Francisco have skyrocketed 25% from a year ago. Kitchen says almost every sale now is a bidding war.
10: We've had clients who have bid, and it's turned out there's been 50 offers.
9: Yes, 50. He says that's a lot of emotion for the many who lost out.
10: 49 agents who have talked through the night with their clients, you know, people that have envisioned themselves there. They've talked to their banker, their loan officer.
9: Outside, after touring the condo, 30-year-old Colin Russell says he left San Francisco 2 years ago for grad school and moved back with his wife in June.
11: I couldn't have timed it worse, honestly.
9: His new job is in tech investment banking, solid income, but finding a two-bedroom within their budget has felt impossible.
11: Maybe every 2 weeks a new one comes on, and then it's just a feeding frenzy. The last place I saw today had 10 people, and I got there 2 minutes after it opened.
9: The competition has intensified as startups Anthropic and OpenAI prepare to go public. That sparked a flood of wealth already, with a bigger one to come. Add to that a massive housing shortage, and even all-cash offers of $25 million and more have been outbid. It's been dubbed a mansion deficit.
12: In June, there were 44 home sales that went at least $1 million over the asking price.
9: Mike Simonson is Compass's chief economist. He says for now, the price spikes are concentrated in a few upscale neighborhoods. But history shows that tech booms here and a longtime housing crunch

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5: 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I'm Layla Faldin.
6: And I'm A. Martinez. Get ready for an espresso shot of endorphins. That's William Lee Apostle, better known by his stage name, Billy Strings. He's a three-time Grammy Award winner who combines bluegrass, rock, folk, and country with sizzling flat-picking guitar. Oh, and he's a pretty good singer, too.
7: Some like songs of happiness and some of times of pain. You can keep them all. I like my songs about a train. I'm on a choo-choo.
6: But Billy Strings takes things down a notch on his new album, So Much for Goodbyes. It's dedicated to his mother, Deborah, who died last year.
8: She was born on Halloween in 1960, and she was a Scorpio and a psychic and a North Side queen and just a really far-out lady. We're driving in the car, something would come on the radio, and she would say, you know, who's this? And I'd say, oh, well, that's Edgar Winter. That's Pearl Jam, or that's, you know, John Lennon. Or I remember her playing, like, the White Album backwards for me when I was, like, 7 years old or something, you know, just being like, hear that? It says, Turn Me On, Dead Man. You know, I'm just like, what? We struggled with a lot of different things, but there was a lot of love, and there was a lot of music. Mom.

0: I'm Peter O'Dowd. The snow leopard is one of the rarest big cats on the planet. Sightings in the Himalaya are so rare, they're called the ghosts of the mountain.
1: There's a friend who thought he'd seen a snow leopard, but he wouldn't tell anyone. He said, I can get away saying I saw a Yeti, but if I said I saw a snow leopard, people would make fun of me.
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2: 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Green Seams protects land that absorbs floodwater, providing homes for wildlife and improved access to nature. The impact isn't just for 25 years, it's forever.

0: country, teachers are heading back to school. Today, we turn to them to hear what they're heading into. From WAMU and NPR in Washington, this is 1A. Hi, I'm Jen White. Today on 1A, we talk to teachers about some of the biggest issues shaping this school year, from federal budget uncertainty and AI in the classroom to student behavior and the debate over reading and math instruction. We want to hear from you. If you're a teacher, staff member, or school administrator, what's working in your school? What is it? What do you want people outside of education to understand about what's actually happening inside classrooms right now? Call us at 855-236-1212. That's 855-236-1A1A. We turn to you after the news.
1: Live from NPR News in New York City, I'm Duahli Saikautau. The death toll from last week's flash floods along the border between Nepal and Tibet has now surpassed 1,000. Rescue workers are continuing their search for thousands still missing, including about 80 Americans, as NPR's Michelle Kellerman reports.
2: 22 of the missing Americans were part of a trip organized by the Isha Foundation, which teaches yoga and meditation. They had just finished their trek in Tibet and were at the Chinese immigration center on the border with Nepal when the flood hit. The Isha Foundation's North America community liaison, Leslie Crespi, says the building was demolished by a 150-foot wave, and there have been no signs of survivors.
3: At this point, it's a pretty, painful reality because the information, unfortunately, that we've gotten in the last few days is not very encouraging.
2: She's visited some family members of the missing near her home in Tennessee, while other families have gone to Kathmandu to search for their loved ones. Michelle Kellerman, NPR News, the State Department.
1: The White House says Army Secretary Dan Driscoll has resigned after 18 months on the job. His departure follows a number of reports about political conflicts with Defense Secretary Pete Hegseth. Driscoll, an Iraq War veteran who attended Yale Law School with Vice President J.D. Vance, worked to expand the Army's drone readiness and battlefield preparedness. And NPR's Greg Myrie reports this resignation is significant.
4: Vance had pushed for Driscoll to get this position as Army Secretary, and Driscoll became the youngest ever Army Secretary when he took the job last year at age 38. So well before Driscoll's resignation, there was a good deal of speculation he would leave the position at some point to take a prominent role in a J.D. Vance presidential campaign. No one would be surprised if this is where Dan Driscoll turns up next.
1: Russia was a surprise inclusion at this year's U.S.-hosted G20 meeting of top global economic officials in Asheville, North Carolina. European officials whose countries openly support Ukraine against Russia's ongoing invasion are expressing outrage at the move, and NPR's Charles Maines reports.
5: It appears the White House told few, if any, of its allies that Russian Finance Minister Anton Sulyanov would be attending the G20 gathering in North Carolina. European officials refused to stand for the traditional group photo, a protest that resolved itself after Sulyanov removed himself from the event. In a brief statement from Moscow, Russia's finance ministry says Sulyanov has met with U.S. Treasury Secretary Scott Bessent to discuss opportunities for economic cooperation. Meanwhile, the Kremlin is busy showcasing partnerships elsewhere. In Central Asia, President Vladimir Putin just attended a regional economic and security conference for talks with the leaders of China and Iran. Charles Maines, NPR News, Moscow.
1: This is NPR from New York City. Jurors in the Lindsey Clancy murder trial told a judge they are deadlocked this morning, but the judge ordered them to keep trying. Amazon faces another federal lawsuit over the company's advertising prices. It's the third suit brought by the Federal Trade Commission. NPR's Alina Selyukh reports.
6: The Federal Trade Commission and 22 states are suing Amazon. They allege that the company made tens of billions of dollars over 7 years by misleading brands and sellers. The lawsuit argues Amazon, quote, secretly and systemically overcharged advertisers. And note that Amazon is among NPR's financial supporters. Specifically, the FTC focuses on the special auctions that Amazon uses to set advertising prices for what shoppers see as sponsored listings. The FTC alleges that Amazon manipulated the bidding to push up the price basis. Amazon, in response, says the lawsuit fundamentally misrepresents how its advertising works and says its platform has, in fact, saved advertisers billions of dollars. Alina Selyukh, NPR News, Washington.
1: The Metropolitan Museum of Art says it will cancel an exhibition honoring controversial British fashion designer John Galliano, which was set to open at next year's Met Gala. Galliano, who is 65 and helped to grow the luxury fashion brand Dior, faced growing backlash from Met patrons over a series of racist and anti-Semitic comments, which led to a 2011 conviction in France. Galliano said in a statement, "I remain fully accountable for the pain caused by my words in the past, particularly the hurt I caused to the Jewish and Asian communities." I'm Dua Halisai Kowtow, NPR News.
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0: This is 1A. I'm Jen White. For some of you, that sound is still a week away. For others, the doors are already open and it's back to school. Today, it's all about the teachers. You've seen yourselves on television, in movies, and memes every year.
9: Anderson.
10: Here.
9: Bueller. Bueller. Bueller.
0: You've been called heroes. You also have plenty of critics. You fought for better salaries and benefits. You've been asked to do more with less. You started GoFundMes to pay for your classroom supplies when the funding isn't there.
11: Attention, I have a very important update regarding our school. Since there aren't enough second graders for two classes, Ms. Tease will now have 40 students. I, for one, am excited to see if it will break her.
12: It won't. It may.
0: Last year, we asked you what excites you and what worries you about the year ahead, and we heard from so many of you nationwide, so we're back to ask you again. Because the 2026-27 school year arrives as the country faces a lot. The Trump administration has proposed billions of dollars in cuts for federal education programs. Immigration enforcement near schools is still a concern in some districts, and AI is changing what happens inside classrooms faster than many teachers feel prepared for. So if you're a teacher, what are you thinking about as you head into the new school year? We're taking your calls at 855-236-1212. How are you thinking about new tech in the classroom? How about staffing at your school, student behavior, new policies coming from the state or federal level? Whatever's on your mind, we want to hear about it as the new school year gets rolling. The number is 855-236-1A1A. And we have three guests ready to help us through it all, including two teachers we spoke to last year. Joining us from Dallas, Texas, is Lance Barish. He's a high school math teacher at Dallas Independent School District. Lance, welcome back.
13: Thank you for having me.
0: And joining us from Los Angeles is Jennifer Lopez. She's a high school social studies teacher at Los Angeles Unified School District. She's also taught elementary and middle school students. Jennifer, welcome.
14: Thank you. Excited to be back here.
0: And joining us again in studio in Washington is Lauren Lumpkin, national education reporter for the Washington Post. Lauren, welcome back.
15: Hi, thank you.
0: So, Lance and Jennifer, I first want to hear from you two about being back at school. Lance, what are you looking forward to this year?
13: I mean, just another school year always brings such a bright and exciting energy in the classroom, meeting new students, learning their names and their stories, and then trying to impart some great math concepts to them over the course of the next year. It's just an exciting time.
0: Jennifer, what about you?
14: Yeah, well, I'm already on week four, so I'm right in the nick of it. It's been just beautiful connecting with former students coming in from last year, like, hey, miss, how was your summer? Where did you travel to? What classes are you teaching? And I'm currently teaching a new AP Psych class. So I'm trying to recruit my former students to take that class. And so it's the beauty of like reteaching them and making those student connections right now.
0: Lance, what about your top concern this school year? What's the issue keeping you up at night?
13: Oh, man, you named so many in the intro there, and I'm going to have to go with the teacher retention issue and teacher burnout. I think it's just a really strong time of all of these factors affecting our classrooms from both inside and outside forces, whether it's budget shortfalls, whether it's the distraction of technology in the classroom. All of those things are just making the job more and more challenging as teachers continue to rise to the occasion.
0: Jennifer, and for you, the thing that's keeping you up at night?
14: I would also say echo Lance's piece on work-life balance. It's just especially us taking on a new prep or a new class, just up late planning or after hours on weekends. In addition to cuts, there's a lot of things in the media right now with our district that there might be cuts next year. We saw cuts last year, and so that is something on my mind.
0: Well, we mentioned the Trump administration's proposed cuts of more than $8 billion to federal K-12 education programs. Congress is still debating the final numbers, but supporters say those cuts would eliminate waste and restore local control. Critics say schools that depend on federal funding for English learners, mental health services, teacher training, those schools will feel the squeeze. Lauren, help us understand what these cuts would mean for schools around the country.
10: Yeah, definitely. Something I'm following closely and trying to figure out what exactly the impact will be. But concerns I'm hearing, of course, is kind of what's going to happen with these federal grants that districts really rely on. A lot of people I talk to are encouraged because Title I, which is, you know, the biggest grant and the ones that particularly low-income schools depend on, that's going to be intact. That's not, doesn't seem like it's going to change, but, you know, for mental health and for teacher preparation and English language acquisition, so many of those things, you know, if those federal grants are not there, then there's just not really any funding for it.
0: Well, let's go to the phones. We've got Jacob calling from Maryland. Jacob, you're teaching 12th grade. What are you facing this school year that has you either really excited or really concerned?
15: I am, thank you for taking my call. I work with ELL students, and our language learners rely heavily on the internet. One of the challenges that I'm seeing is that with the budgetary cuts, the software that we used to be able to use to detect, you know, cheating has been taken away basically because of budgetary cuts. And so now we are faced with the dilemma of how can we know that the students' work is authentic, especially while AI has gotten even more savvy. I'm amazed at some of the questions that AI is able to answer. But that's my concern, just how we can assure that students are getting an authentic education.
0: I mean, Jacob, how are you responding to artificial intelligence and the way students may be using it, especially if you don't have the tools available to you that you have before?
15: Well, to be honest with you, shout out to HAPA, which is one of the programs that we have traditionally have paid for us. I just reached out to them yesterday and said, hey, listen, we don't have the money to pay for this right now, but can you please just extend some grace? And so shout out to those guys. They've made their program available to us. The other things that we are doing is shifting to paper for a lot of our assignments that we're doing. And so I use a lot of iXL, which has a monitoring system. And so, and frankly, just having frank conversations with the students about their learning. And so I'd rather see them struggle than just have the correct answer. But that's what I've had to resort to, their own integrity. So.
0: Okay, thanks a lot for that call, Jacob. If you're a teacher, we want to know what you're thinking about as you're heading into this school year. The number is 855-236-1212. Maybe you're concerned about tech in the classroom or staffing cuts or student behavior. Call us, 855-236-1A1A. Lance, we've spoken about the use of AI in the classroom in previous conversations. How is that showing up in your district?
13: That's a really great question and top of mind for so many parents. And it's showing up in Dallas ISD, where I work, with very like scaffolded provided tools coming to us from the district with guidance on how to use those tools for student learning, how to best support them, because these tools are not going away and students, as the caller mentioned, are accessing them. We need a little bit more of a combined effort on what are the best practices to use these tools responsibly, both from the student side and honestly on the teacher side, so that we can be on the same page and proactively be addressing this moment so that it doesn't get away from us, because it's not going away.
0: Jennifer, what kinds of supports around the use of AI, either as a teacher or how students are using AI, what kind of support are you getting in your classroom?
14: I know our district has been reducing screen time in elementary schools, and they brought that up to the high school level as well. But in terms of just training itself, that's something I can definitely use more from. And on our survey on Educators for Excellence, which will be released at the end of September, called Voices of the Classroom, we found that only 24% of teachers say they've gotten adequate AI training. And similar to the caller, I've leaned on paper-based, hand-based interactive notebooks, projects, because I've seen the usage of AI. And it does go back to also having those conversations with students about integrity and your thinking and, you know, how to prepare for the real world and that balance. But like Glenn said, it's not going away. So how do we get trained properly to also help the students use it properly?
0: Lauren, when we zoom out and look at the national picture, how is artificial intelligence shaping the conversation around education policy right now?
10: It's huge. I feel like it's the only thing I've been talking about with a lot of policymakers and teachers and superintendents recently. But I think the national data that I've come across, Gallup and the Walton Family Foundation did a study and kind of mirrors what Jennifer just brought up, the fact that a lot of teachers are using, I think it's about 6 in 10 teachers are using AI, but relatively few, about 20%, 18% are getting kind of formal instruction about it and in schools and from their districts. And so obviously there's kind of like that gap in knowledge. And when you look at students, it's the same way. About 70% of teenagers report using AI for schoolwork or for projects and things like that. But the kind of formal guidance is sometimes missing.
0: We're speaking to Lauren Lumpkin. She's national education writer at the Washington Post. Also with us, Lance Barish. He teaches high school math in Dallas, and Jennifer Lopez, who teaches high school social studies in Los Angeles. And we want to hear from teachers and other school workers about what's worrying you and energizing you as this school year begins. We heard from Ian. He taught high school science for 20 years. Ian says, there is so much to worry about at the start of a new school year, but I find myself excited and hopeful more than anything. Students crave relationships and genuine learning, even if they do mask it with behaviors. The more conversations we can have about the trajectory of education in this country and the framing of teachers as respected professionals, the better. Well, coming up, how are teachers coping with distraction and behavior problems in the classroom? And how are school districts trying to address the issue? We want to hear from you, 855-236-1212. That's 855-236-1A1A. And a reminder from Steve in Rochester, who writes, no matter who you are and whether you are heading back to school or not, a lot of kids are and will be getting back onto buses. Please, people, heed the laws and slow down with yellow flashing lights and stop when the lights are red and the stop sign is out. Steve, great reminder for all of us. We'll be right back.

0: 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WUWM is committed to reporting that goes into the classroom and out into the community to understand how education shapes the future of Milwaukee. More on Educators Credit Union at ecu.com.
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1: Washington Post, Lauren Lumpkin. Let's go back to the phones. We have Beverly on the line in Ithaca, New York. Now, Beverly, you are a school psychologist. You work primarily with preschool through sixth graders. What's on your mind?
2: I just wanted to take time to give a huge shout out to all the teachers out there in the primary school, early elementary, who are going in and or, as some of your colleagues have said, already been working. The time, energy, and money that they put into setting up their classroom every year. Every June they have to take it down, put it in boxes, but then they come back every year, open it back up, and create just such a nurturing environment and open arms for all those loving, well, and not always loving children that come into their environment. And they are working with these kiddos and pouring their heart and soul for 180 days. And no salary can cover that.
1: Well, Beverly, I'm curious to hear from you as well as a school psychologist. I mean, you're working with students, but also with teachers. What are your concerns or what are you excited about this school year?
2: The concern has been increasingly the behavioral challenges. I've been doing this for 32 years now, and I just see a lot of things you've already talked about. The short attention span, the lack of respect for teachers, and that's why I wanted to make this comment, is we've all been in school, and whether we have baggage, a good baggage or bad baggage from our teachers, letting that go, and if you have a child going into school, going in there as the parent, as the guardian, which is another issue, is not always the parent anymore, and just saying, what can I do to help the teacher be successful with my child? I think so often the distractibility from IA and computers and screens, that impacts the child neurologically, and they're battling that. But when they hear negativity about school and teachers from the adults in their lives, that's also a huge component. I see such a difference when children, for children, when their parents and the teachers work together.
1: Beverly,
2: I can. Go ahead.
1: Oh no! I was going to thank you. Thank you for the call. And Jennifer and Lance, I want to come to you on this because this is something I've noticed in recent years. I have friends who are teachers or who have children who are now teachers, and there are these GoFundMes where it's like so-and-so is trying to, you know, deck out their classroom for the year. Can you contribute? And how well resourced are you in your district? So that, I mean, I think about walking into my fifth grade classroom, this was many, many moons ago, but how exciting it was to see what the teacher had done in the room that year. I don't know how much was coming out of her pocket. I don't know if there were people in the community helping to support that work, but now it has become more of a crowdsourcing exercise. Jennifer, is that happening in your district?
3: Yeah, it is. I actually put together a Donors Choose this year, and I was able to get the $1,600 funded, which was great. I really pride myself as being a former elementary teacher. I think about your fifth grade. I was a former fifth grade teacher, and I loved it. It had like a sports theme. And so when I moved to high school, I'm like, I still want to keep this energy alive. You know, I'm in this room 6-7 hours, and I want the students to also feel like welcoming. And I've noticed I get a lot of compliments for kids like, Miss, this just feels so homey, but it comes at a cost. You know what I mean? But I want to do it because it's for the kids and it's their learning environment.
1: Lance, do you think there are certain assumptions still made about the responsibilities teachers have, sort of the hidden labor and the hidden cost of running a classroom, and that, you know, all of these things happen. The room is decorated, but maybe the assumption is that the teacher is paying for that. And that's maybe the way it should be.
4: Yeah, that is something that we have been dealing with for a long time. My entire career, 2 decades in the classroom now, I've often supplemented my own funds to make my classroom look as beautiful as Jennifer's does from the sounds of it. And it's just something that we've been navigating. Funds often come from different places that are Jenga'd together. For a little while, we were receiving some relief funds during the pandemic, and now that's kind of gone away.

0: And so we're always kind of taking the funds and the supplies and the resources from where we can and doing the best that we can. And unfortunately, that frequently comes from our own pocket. And I don't see that changing in the near future.
1: Let's go back to the phones. We have Andy on the line from Flagstaff, Arizona. Andy, you're a school psychologist. You're working on reservations in northern Arizona. What are you seeing around funding cuts in your district?
2: Well, I think probably what is most notable to me is that those lack of access to resources, both for teachers, students, and parents, has become more detrimental to us. Students don't have access to current textbooks or curriculum. Parents don't have access to workshops or other informative things that they can actually go to as parents. And also as teachers, piggybacking on what someone has said earlier, you know, a lot of those cuts actually taken away those resources that we have to computer programs, access to things that may be more accessible for other communities. As a Native American psychologist, it becomes harder for us to kind of travel. We live in a very rural area, but you know what? I'll just say this, is that, you know, our kids, our teachers, they are so excited every year when they come back to school. And it's such an inspiring thing to see, encouraging to see. So, thank you.
1: Thank you for calling, Andy. Let's go to Nora in New Mexico. Nora, you teach 7th through 12th grade. What's on your mind this school year?
3: I think it's really important that if it is somewhat of an inevitability that AI is going to take over everything, and I'm not sure that I want to accept that, but if that is the general zeitgeist, it's really important for teachers as well as parents and students and everybody in the community, in the advertising world, et cetera, corporate world, et cetera, we need to start understanding that AI is a tool. It is not a way of life, and it's time for us to go back to, this might be a time we can embrace as going back to basics, learning handwriting, learning reading out loud, learning silence, being able to listen. I think it's really important because kids are not just using AI in school, they're using AI chatbots to, you know, confirm their fears, to confirm their beliefs about things that haven't really actually been formed and tested in society. So it's really a community. We, you know, it really does take a village to raise a child.
1: Nora, thank you so much for that call. Well, I want to start with your responses on Andy's thoughts about cutting funding here, Lauren. Andy talks about living in a mostly rural area. Andy's working on reservations in northern Arizona, and he was describing how the cuts to their funding affects families in this more rural area. When we talk about cuts, we can talk about it at the federal level and the state level, but how are the two connected? How does that policymaking at the federal level then affect what states are able to do?
4: So at the federal level, I mean, really the relationship between school districts and federal funding, a lot of it is kind of like these big grants, you know, multi-million dollar grants for, like I said earlier, teacher preparation, mental health support, services for low income families, things like that. But I mean, actually a lot of federal budgeting is education budgeting is decided at the local level. And so, you know, when I talk to a lot of teachers about kind of budget constraints, they're often talking about these are local policies, you know, being made by state legislatures or, you know, by city council members. So that's definitely, you know, something that I've been hearing about a lot. But a lot of those conversations are honestly happening at the local level.
1: And because those local level decisions are the ones leading to a lot of the cuts we're hearing about from teachers, is this about just tightening budgets at the state level, states having to make decisions about, you know, working with fewer resources?
4: I think there's so many factors. Just everything is expensive right now. I mean, even, you know, to run a fleet of school buses is really expensive because gas is so expensive. Another thing that I've been following is just a lot of school districts are having really tough conversations about closing schools right now because there's just fewer students. And that's because of lower birth rates. People are leaving cities because it's gotten too expensive to live in big cities. We also have fewer students coming into the country. Immigration is a huge factor. And because schools' budgets are determined by the number of students who attend, if there's fewer students, there's just not you know, it's not the same amount of money. However, you still have teachers that need to be paid, and you still have administrators, and, you know, running a school is expensive. And, you know, if there are not enough bodies, you know, not enough students in the classroom, then there's just fewer resources to work with.
1: Well, we want to hear from you. The number to call is 855-236-1212. That's 855-236-1A1A. If you're a teacher or you work in a school district in some capacity, what's top of mind for you this school year? What are you excited about? What are you worried about? We're here with Lauren Lumpkin. She's national education reporter at the Washington Post. Also with us, Lance Berry. She teaches high school math in Dallas, and Jennifer Lopez, who teaches high school social studies in Los Angeles. Let's go to Lauren in Cleveland, Ohio. Lauren, you're a professor and you're working with first year incoming students. What are you seeing around artificial intelligence and what they know about it, how to use it, some of the ethical questions about using it in their schoolwork?
5: Hi. I would say the biggest disconnect is really the difference between students that I've had, or, you know, incoming students within the last couple of years versus, you know, pre-COVID, mm-hmm. is just like that academic, like, curiosity. And we've been seeing, even as a department, we teach graphic design, and there is so much expectation on, okay, let me look up the answer. What is it? How do I do this? What's the best creative approach to take? And I'm noticing that with so many of our students, they skip past the, okay, what does our community actually need? You know, who is going to benefit this based on, you know, target audience and such? And answering those questions aren't immediate. You know, there is no AI prompt. You know, you have to go out and panel people, talk to people, and actually figure out, you know, what their problems are in order to solve them. And we're noticing that so much with, you know, tech and AI is, you know, that just missing factor of, like, the willingness to figure things out for themselves.
1: Lauren, thank you for that call. What we're hearing there from Lauren, Jennifer, and Lance is a concern about curiosity and this willingness to sort of explore ideas or to really research something deeply. How are you navigating that in your classroom, Jennifer?
6: Yeah, that's a great observation. I think something, as an ethnic studies teacher, one of the projects that I like to do, so one thing is like project-based kind of learning, is YPAR, which is Youth Participatory Action Research. So similar to what the caller was saying, where the students go into their community and research something that's concerning for them, that's engaging, right? And so it becomes, because at the end of the day, you want to get things that connect to students that pique their interest, right? And we've seen some really cool projects where students really go in and interview people. They survey their students, they survey community members, and really get into that. So I think more projects that really relate to what's interesting and engaging to them.
1: And what about you, Lance? How are you navigating it in your classroom?
0: Oh, it's such an important topic, and I love the work that our professors do, like the college professor that just called in. And as a high school teacher, part of the mandate is getting students ready for that phase. And it's not just getting them ready by, you know, putting all of this knowledge in their heads, though that's part of it. It's also putting this excitement to learn in their heads. And so for me as a math teacher, I'm constantly beating the drum that math is great. Like, math is awesome. It's inherently interesting. It's not necessarily just a tool to solve problems, though it is also that. And so striking their curiosity, asking them to do exploration projects where they research a famous mathematician or they look into the latest research so that their interest is really being driven. And I don't necessarily see AI as being counter to that agenda. I think that AI can be used as a partner for curiosity if it's used the right way. So just constantly having those conversations with the students on the way that they're using it. Are they outsourcing their thinking to the AI, or are they using it to really continue to strike that curiosity?
1: Let's get to another call quickly before the break. We have Kat on the line in Texas. Kat, you're a former teacher. You're working at Education Service Center now. As a former teacher, observing what's playing out in your state, what concerns you? What excites you?
7: Well, one of the major concerns in Texas that I hear from a lot of the districts and teachers that I support is the way that the State Board of Education and lawmakers are ignoring the advice of researchers and teachers, and they're pushing through the social studies cheats that have been updated, through the required reading list that they've mandated, through the Blue Bonnet curriculum, very much a American exceptionalist, a American nationalist, Christian nationalist, conservative viewpoint of the world on our students.
1: Kat, thanks for that call. Lance, this is something we talked about last year, a concern about education, not just the policy, but the curriculum itself being politicized in certain ways. How are you feeling a year on from that discussion?
0: The caller is definitely right in her description of some of the things that are coming down the pipe from our state legislature. A huge overhaul to our social studies curriculum was recently approved by the state board, as described. It's all part of the piece of the larger puzzle of the role of the public school in America and here in Texas specifically, and what we are doing. Some of the agenda items maybe seem like they're destabilizing this idea of public school as a great equalizer that can help people raise their station and learn and, you know, compete in the world despite where they come from. And so it's all just a big stew here in Texas that we are dealing with.
1: We're talking about what's top of mind for educators heading into the school year. We're here with Lance Barish. He teaches high school math in Dallas, and Jennifer Lopez, who teaches high school social studies in Los Angeles. Also with us, national education reporter at the Washington Post, Lauren Lumpkin. And we're hearing from you. Mac in New Orleans writes, teachers should be the highest paid and most respected people in our society. They are informing, shaping, giving form to the people who will create our society in the future and care for the rest of us as we age. I want them to be well-informed and taught to learn and think clearly for themselves. But we still want to hear from you. What are you excited about heading into the school year? 855-236-1212. That's 855-236-1A1A. We'll be right back.

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4: Let's get back to our conversation about what's ahead for teachers and students this upcoming school year from your perspective as teachers. We're here with Lance Barish, a high school math teacher in Dallas, and Jennifer Lopez, a high school social studies teacher in Los Angeles. National education reporter at the Washington Post, Lauren Lumpkin, is here too. If you are involved in education, what are you thinking about as the school year starts? Call us at 855-236-1212. We heard from several of you about a decline in literacy and reading. A teacher in Colorado left us this voicemail.
5: I'm concerned about growing illiteracy among my students. Students aren't reading for fun or in their families, so I'm hoping that this year I can bring my students' literacy rates up, but I feel like I'm pushing up against a cultural shift towards illiteracy.
4: And an English teacher in Los Angeles shared similar concerns.
6: One of my major concerns as a teacher, as a high school public English teacher, is the decreasing practice of reading, not just in schools, but in homes. A lot of times the curriculum in school districts are limiting the teaching of full novels in a classroom. So in my high school, because we're a tier three school, we're encouraged by the district to teach only shorter texts, such as essays, short stories, poems, and less novels, at most maybe one novel. Also, I've been trying to get students to read outside of school independently, and that is always a tough call if they don't have that habit developed by the time of high school. So general literacy, both in class and at home, is a major concern returning to the new school year.
4: Thanks for those messages. Lauren, you've actually covered this trend in schools. Many are no longer assigning full books. They're instead relying on excerpts. Why the change?
7: So this is actually something that's been happening slowly for maybe about the last 25 years. And it really kind of starts with the high-stakes standardized testing we saw in the 2000s. And obviously teachers are still under incredible pressure to prepare students for these big tests at the end of the school year. These tests include essays and, you know, kind of short excerpts. Students aren't reading an entire book for this test. They're reading a little piece of a book. And so in the interest of teaching to the test and preparing students for these big exams, that's what is being prioritized in a lot of classrooms rather than reading a full novel.
4: What's known about the effect that has, not on test taking, but on literacy?
7: So, because there are just fewer opportunities to read books in school, students are just not really getting the skill of reading a book, persistence, and, you know, building confidence, you know, how much confidence comes with being able to, you know, finish a book and saying, wow, I did that, and I was able to trace an idea from beginning to end. And so students are just, they're not really getting as much practice as they were, you know, maybe 10, 15 years ago. And then, you know, as the teacher who left the voicemail mentioned earlier, students, fewer students are reading for fun. There was a national survey asking students how often they read for fun outside of school. And right now we're at a 40-year low.
4: I do want to mention that not all the literacy news is bad news. Last year we covered how Mississippi and Louisiana went from being the worst ranked states for literacy to the states with some of the steepest improvements in reading scores. Lauren, how did they turn things around?
7: So they did a few things. They often call it the Mississippi miracle because of how, you know, how kind of dramatically Mississippi turned reading rates around. And a lot of it started with teaching the science of reading, which really kind of became a focus for a lot of states over the last few years. And that's basically just teaching phonics, teaching students how to sound words out and how different sounds build words, which is kind of sounds kind of intuitive now, but it's actually different from the kind of common practice of reading for, you know, the last 20, 30 years or so. They've also done more with teacher training and incentivizing teachers to do professional development and screening also earlier, like screening students for dyslexia and different learning disabilities early, you know, in preschool and early elementary school, so that by the time they're really learning how to read, teachers are aware of what challenges a child might have.
4: Well, if you want to hear more about that story, head over to the 1A.org and you can look that up and give it a listen. Let's go back to the phones. We've got DJ on the line from Maryland. DJ, you're a retired art teacher and you're thinking a lot about student behavior in schools. What's on your mind?
8: Yeah, I loved my job. I loved my kids. I always looked at art as, you know, not just like art, but mostly helping the children learn creative problem solving processes. And I got to the point where I felt that the parents just were not supporting me in any way. So I'll give you an example. I could watch a child take a paintbrush and literally like paint all over the student next to them or on the table. And I could call the parents in the evening and say, we had an issue today, you know, with your child. And they would start literally yelling at me and saying things like, well, what aren't you doing to keep my child engaged? So number one, the child never had to take responsibility for their behavior, which I find disturbing. And it kept, it grew, that kind of behavior grew. And secondly, I found not only a lack of motivation with this generation, but they have no, I shouldn't say all of them, but many children have a delayed sense of gratification. So anything that took longer than 5 minutes, done. So you could say, here, you know, we're going to draw this, we're going to paint this. And after 10 minutes, done. And I would say, well, wait a second, you know, maybe we could do this or that. And their sense, even standing in line, they're waiting their turn. Their sense of delayed gratification is so diminished that that really concerns me.
4: DJ, thanks for that call. You know, we mentioned earlier that three quarters of teachers say they expect student behavior to be a major challenge this year. That was in the Education Week survey. Jennifer, what are you thinking about in terms of student behavior? DJ taught K through five students. You're in a high school now. What are you and your colleagues talking about?
9: Yeah, I mean, you know what? I always go back to, this is my 15th year in the classroom, and I always go back to the power of student relationships. I spend the first 2 weeks building community, getting to know the students, doing different activities, the peaks and valleys to understand the highs and lows in their life. They do a letter to the teacher where students talk about their strengths and areas of growth. And through this information, I kind of create a chart to understand the students, and it helps me connect and build lessons upon that. So yeah, while I think there are sometimes, you know, instances of student behavior, I think it's these student relationships that really help when those moments get tough with students.
4: Well, we heard from Peter, who's a former college teacher, and he writes that he is in awe of elementary to high school teachers. We may give grateful lip service to teachers that's meaningless when we don't give them the support they need, both financially and professionally. Teachers seem to spend as much time parenting as they do teaching. Forget AI and testing and national standards. Parents are the key. Until parents take full responsibility for their children, teachers will continue to emulate Sisyphus, and our children will continue to fall hopelessly behind. I mean, Lance, what does that parent-student teacher engagement structure look like, at least for your classroom, if not for your school or district?
10: No, I mean, that's the bread and butter of like molding these students to be their best possible self is the partnership. It's, we're not at odds with each other. Whether the student is flying with 100 in my class or whether they're struggling for academic reasons or for behavioral reasons, with the parent, it's a partnership, and where we are going to get to the bottom of what's the best way that we can help this kid learn. It comes from that relationship building that Jennifer spoke about. It comes from routines and all of the things that help students learn. Maybe it's managing the distractions in the classroom. And then, of course, saying, hey, at home, we need your support on this as well. Managing distractions, redirections to more productive or positive behaviors. And so it's just constantly being in communication, even if it's just a quick email. Hey, he did great on his test today. Those things can go a long way to long-term success for all of our students.
4: Let's go to Molly in Blacksburg, Virginia. Now, Molly, you teach higher ed, but you have a question about children and how they should engage with technology. Go ahead.
11: Yes, absolutely. So during COVID, our school district went to a one-to-one model with Chromebooks, and students were taking them home and then bringing them back and doing remote learning. And then that just kind of stayed. And this real heavy presence of technology in the classroom, even for kindergarten students and young students, remained. And there's been a big push, it seems to me, from parents in the community recently to make sure our students are engaging with technology in intentional ways and in helpful ways and not extra and unnecessarily. And so I'm going to be part of this Chromebook focus group for the district as a parent. And I just wonder if the panel has advice for me on how I can convey the importance of, you know, basic skills like the things we've been talking about so far on the show with writing and reading physical materials, and just how to best talk about that and see what kind of changes we can make in a positive direction within our district.
4: Thanks for that call, Molly. I'll pair you with Kara, who wrote to us from Wisconsin, who says, I think AI and web literacy is really lacking. Although very few of my students have computers at home, when they use our Chromebooks to conduct research, they just grab the Gemini response. When I ask their source, they just say Google. And then I have to explain that Google isn't a source. Since my district doesn't have any curriculum surrounding this, I clearly need to develop my own. And I wanted to share Kara's email there because I think it points out this tension that's at the heart of much of the conversation around the use of technology. There seems to be an interest in preparing students, no matter the age, to use technology, to know how to navigate it. But there's also a lot of concern about whether leaning too heavily on technology is preventing them from learning other skills. And so, Jennifer, how is that discussion playing out in your district, and what advice would you have for Molly, who's, you know, going to be talking about this and trying to impart some wisdom, give some advice about how teachers should approach this?
9: Yeah, no, it's a great observation. I think one thing, like I mentioned previously, at the elementary level at our district, they're limiting screen time for elementary students to do more, you know, hand-based written pieces. So I think that's a great move towards that, because students like kindergartners should engage in play and social interaction. That's so key. Those are pivotal years of social interaction as a former elementary school teacher. And I think, yeah, some advice she could, I think it's really working collaboratively with the teachers to be like, hey, as a parent, this is my perspective. As a teacher, how can we work together to what's successful for students, right? And even bringing in students into the picture too. Oftentimes we make these decisions and students are also receiving this learning. So how do we get students involved also to see how they are taking in the technology?
4: Lance, I know this is a discussion you've had a lot in your district, how to use technology responsibly and to the benefit of students. What are your thoughts?
10: Well, technology has long been encroaching on our industry and our vocation. In my field specifically, it goes all the way back to the calculator and how that was going to ruin students' math abilities, which did or didn't come to pass, depending on who you talk to. If it didn't, it's because we use the calculator as a tool appropriately when we need it. Like Jennifer was talking about, how maybe a lot of the work can be done on the page before the calculator is even available to the student, and then we reach for it. Now sub in AI as the tech of interest for this new age. How much are we doing? How much of our creativity, our brainstorming is happening before we can even grab that tool? And then how do we grab that tool and how do we use it once we have it available to us? So that it's not just whack-a-mole of all of these different things, these techs, these ed tech that's coming into the classroom. We're just going to continue to mold these well-rounded students that know how to cite a source and know how to reach for that tool at the appropriate time through proactive instruction.
4: Lauren, so much of the guidance around the use of AI and other technology, it really happens on a state-by-state basis. So what does that patchwork approach mean for how much a student's experience is really dependent on where they live?
7: That's exactly what it means. I mean, even within the same state, some districts are being more proactive than others. Right now, you know, across the country, different states are kind of trying to figure out how they want to respond to AI in the classroom. I've seen a even kind of wider backlash to education technology just more broadly. You know, so LA, for example, second largest school district in the country, you know, it was a big deal when they decided to limit screen usage in schools. A lot of other states are making similar steps. School districts are taking similar steps to kind of limit the amount of screen time that students have in school. But, you know, but these tools, you know, they still exist, obviously. And I think that's kind of where the gap is. Students don't know that AI chatbots exist, and they know, you know, they can Google an answer to a question or whatever. But so like that literacy piece is something that I still hear a lot about. What is being done to kind of improve the literacy around education use or technology use?
4: Let's get to one more call. We've got Shelby on the line from Texas. Now, Shelby, you work in early childhood education. Really briefly, what's on your mind?
12: So our early childhood care center is actually within a public school district. And so I just wanted to briefly touch on the importance of early childhood, so infant up through pre-K, in giving those kiddos social emotional skills, regulation skills, but also that it impacts so many of the other issues that y'all have talked about, like in growth towards student-teacher relationships. And how that can also impact parent-guardian attitudes toward partnership in their kids' education.
4: Shelby, thanks for that call. And I just want to make sure we don't overlook here, Lauren. There are discussions about cuts to Head Start right now. Where does that stand? Because that would affect a great deal of children in the U.S. and their access to early childhood education.
7: Definitely. Still following to see where exactly all of that is going to land. But, I mean, that's huge for the youngest learners, the most vulnerable learners. That's where they get a lot of that early education. That's where a lot of students learn English, for example. You know, so if we see that fall out of the Head Start program, that's going to have major consequences.
4: As we wrap up here, Lance and Jennifer, I just want to give you the last word in just a couple of sentences to the teachers, the educators, the school administrators who are listening right now. What would you say, Jennifer?
9: You know what? Teachers, we love our students, and so just have trust in us in our lessons, and, you know, make sure that giving us our flowers. We work really hard every day in the classroom.
4: And Lance, your words?
10: Yeah, just want to center it right back on the students. As the adage goes, the things that make this profession the hardest is never the kids. It's always all of the myriad things around us, the external threats and the other adults. But the kids are always the best part, and they are thriving, and they're going to continue to do great.
4: Well, that's Lance Barish. He's a high school math teacher at Dallas Independent School District. He's also a Leading Edge Fellow with the organization Teach Plus. And Jennifer Lopez, a high school social studies teacher at the Los Angeles Unified School District. She's also on the National Teacher Leader Council. It advises the nonprofit teacher advocacy group, Educators for Excellence. And Lauren Lumpkin, national education reporter for the Washington Post. Thanks to you all. And thanks to all you who called in. We're planning more shows about education, so send us your suggestions. Email us at 1A@WAMU.org. Today's producers were Claire Muffson and Avery Jessa Chapnick. This program comes to you from WAMU, part of American University in Washington, distributed by NPR. I'm Jen White. Thanks for listening. Have a great school year. We'll talk more soon. This is 1A.
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18: From WHYY in Philadelphia, I'm Terry Gross with Fresh Air. Today we get an early start celebrating John Coltrane's centennial, which is later this month. He was one of the most influential musicians in the history of jazz, from his beautiful ballads to his more spiritual music and his role in the forefront of free jazz. We speak with his son, Ravi Coltrane, who is a highly regarded tenor saxophonist, the same instrument his father played. Growing up, he was just known as Ravi.
19: But as soon as I picked up the saxophone, suddenly I was John Coltrane's son.
18: He'll tell us what it's like being Coltrane's son and why his father's music is so important. Later we'll hear drummer Elvin Jones describe performing and recording with John Coltrane in a 1998 interview from our archive. He played in Coltrane's band from 1960 to 66. First News.
20: Live from NPR News, I'm Lakshmi Singh. The Secretary of the Army, Dan Driscoll, has resigned after just 18 months on the job. He was the Army's top civilian leader and clashed repeatedly with Defense Secretary Pete Hegseth. NPR's Greg Myrie has details.
21: Dan Driscoll served in Iraq and became the youngest ever Army Secretary last year when he was just 38. Driscoll focused on new technologies and was sometimes called President Trump's drone guy. But there was often friction between Driscoll and Defense Secretary Hegseth. Hegseth fired a number of top Army generals, replacing them with officers seen as more aligned with the Defense Secretary. Hegseth also blocked promotions of black and women Army officers that Driscoll supported. Driscoll is close with Vice President J.D. Vance, and there's already been speculation that he'll be part of Vance's team if he decides to run for president. Greg Myrie, NPR News, Washington.
20: Voters in Massachusetts are deciding a Democratic Senate primary today. Moderate Congressman Seth Moulton is attempting to unseat the progressive-backed 80-year-old incumbent Senator Ed Markey. Chris Burrell with member station GBH reports Moulton has made Markey's age one of his campaign issues.
22: Congressman Seth Moulton, who is 47, says the longtime senator is simply too old and should pass the torch. At their most recent debate, Moulton seized on Markey's uncertain response to a question about whether he uses generative AI.
23: If you don't even know what you're using on your phone or your iPad, like, this is why we need a new generation of leaders to regulate these technologies, to make sure that they are safe.
22: But Senator Markey has rejected criticisms that he's lost a step.
24: Everyone watching this debate can see that I'm more energized than I've ever been before and in my life.
22: Polls show Markey with a double-digit lead. For NPR News, I'm Chris Burrell in Boston.
20: California's legislature is in session this hour and set to vote on changes to state wildfire law. Many people are still rebuilding from last year's Eaton Fire, which heavily damaged the community of Altadena in Los Angeles County. Guy Marzorati of member station KQED has more.
0: An investigation determined the Eaton Fire was caused by an out-of-service Southern California Edison tower. State Senator Josh Becker says when utility equipment starts a destructive fire, the bill he wrote will limit bonuses for power company executives and create a system for wildfire victims to quickly access payments from utilities. Governor Gavin Newsom initially proposed shifting some fire liability away from utilities in hopes of lowering electric bills, but faced opposition from fellow Democrats. For NPR News, I'm Guy Marzorati in San Jose.
20: This is NPR News. Novelist, poet, and environmentalist Wendell Berry has died. His publicist confirms he passed away yesterday at his home in Port Royal, Kentucky. He was 92 years old. Berry spent his life farming his family's land in Henry County, Kentucky, and writing about it. In a 1998 interview with All Things Considered, Berry told NPR's Noah Adams, if at all possible, young people should look for opportunities to stop someplace and stay there, learn the history of it and the names of the plants and animals and the neighbors. In 2012, President Obama presented Berry with the National Humanities Medal. 3 years later, Berry was the first living author to be inducted into the Kentucky Writers Hall of Fame. The largest ever relocation of captive whales is complete. Dan Karpinchuk reports the shuttered Ontario attraction Marineland has moved the last six captive whales to two U.S. aquariums.
1: Marineland has now shipped 30 belugas and four dolphins to five different locations, four of them in the U.S. and one in Spain. The now closed Niagara Falls, Ontario theme park said more than a year ago it could no longer afford to keep the whales, and unless they were allowed to relocate them to other facilities, they would be euthanized. One beluga, recently moved to the Shedd Aquarium in Chicago, died several weeks ago. A previous attempt to send the whales to an aquarium in China was blocked by the Canadian government. In 2019, Ottawa banned whale and dolphin captivity, but allowed those at Marineland to stay there. Marineland has been losing money since the COVID pandemic and was put up for sale 2 years ago. For NPR News, I'm Dan Karpinchuk in Toronto.
20: It's NPR.
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6: This is Fresh Air. I'm Terry Gross. The jazz saxophonist and composer John Coltrane was born 100 years ago. The centennial is September 23rd, and the celebration includes concerts, album reissues, and a new book of Coltrane photos edited by my guest, Ravi Coltrane, the son of John and Alice Coltrane. Ravi is a highly regarded tenor saxophone player and composer who has recorded as a leader and in other bands. The book is titled Coltrane, the Definitive Visual Celebration of the Legend, and it includes an introduction by Ravi and several essays, including ones by Patti Smith, Carlos Santana, Kareem Abdul-Jabbar, and Phil Lesh. The Coltrane family is organizing some of the centennial events and overseeing the estates of Ravi's parents, John and Alice Coltrane. John Coltrane is one of the most influential musicians in the history of jazz. He was famous for his early recordings in Miles Davis's band, his transcendent ballads from the Great American Songbook, his modal music, his spiritual music, for popularizing the soprano saxophone in jazz with his recording of My Favorite Things, and for avant-garde free jazz like no one had heard before. To quote what the late jazz critic Francis Davis wrote in the New York Times, full disclosure, Francis was my husband. Coltrane has come to stand for a disciplined mindset, a desire for spiritual ecstasy, a vision of music as ritual and of performance as a holy rite. That's R-I-T-E. Depending on what a listener wants from it, Coltrane's music is a cry for black liberation, the soundtrack of a spiritual quest, a backdrop for tripping, or the next evolutionary step for jazz after bebop, unquote. Alice Coltrane, Robbie's mother, was a pianist and harpist who played on John's final albums, recorded many albums under her own name, turned to Vedanta spirituality, and founded an ashram in L.A. Ravi Coltrane, welcome to Fresh Air. Congratulations on the book. I want to start with something from your father's ballads album, because I just think that album is gorgeous and so beautiful that it sounds a little spiritual to me, because it sounds kind of transcendent.
7: Yes, so
6: where do you see this album's fitting into your father's body of work before we hear a song from it?
7: Well, first of all, thank you, Terry, for the invitation. It's an honor and pleasure to be speaking with you
6: today. It's a pleasure to have you.
7: And yes, I think that album, it really displays his tone, his sound. And I think that the fact that all of the songs are very beautiful, his interpretation of them sonically, I mean, I think that's really where the record really gets its power from. His tone alone, you won't hear a tenor saxophone sound quite this beautiful on any recording. It's something to marvel at.
6: It has this uplift to it. I don't mean that it's uplifting, but his tone, it always sounds like it's kind of rising.
7: Yes, it carries us. It carries the listener, really.
6: So let's hear You Don't Know What Love Is from John Coltrane's Ballads album.

This is Fresh Air. Let's get back to my interview with Ravi Coltrane. He's a jazz composer and tenor saxophonist and the son of John and Alice Coltrane. The centennial of John Coltrane's birth is September 23rd, and as part of the celebration, Ravi edited a new book of John Coltrane photos titled Coltrane, The Definitive Visual Celebration.

0: Support for NPR comes from this station and from AEG Presents, presenting Brandi Carlile's The Human Tour 2026. 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And from the estate of Joan B. Kroc, whose bequest serves as an enduring investment in the future of public radio and seeks to help NPR be the model for high-quality journalism in the 21st century.
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6: From 89.7 WUWM, Milwaukee's NPR, this is Lake Effect. I'm Audrey Nowakowski. Today, we look at ways community organizers are helping those impacted by last summer's historic flooding. Then we look at a local restoration project that's supporting monarch butterflies.
7: Last year we planted this whole section and it was buckthorn and nothing else. 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
6: Plus, we'll tell you about a new store in Milwaukee selling eco-friendly home goods and refillable products.
8: You come in and if you know that you want refills and you brought clean and dry containers to put things in, place your order. 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
6: All that's coming up on Lake Effect, but first, here are today's headlines.
9: Live from NPR News, I'm Lakshmi Singh. U.S. Central Command says U.S. forces are carrying out new strikes on Iranian military targets. In a statement this past hour, U.S. CENTCOM posts on X, the strikes follow Iran's recent attempts to attack commercial shipping in the Strait of Hormuz and U.S. service members deployed to the region. The White House is offering details on a Venezuelan company that will be working with the United States to develop that country's oil reserves. Here's NPR's Julia Simon.
10: The company is called North American Blue Energy Partners. Behind the company is 46-year-old Alejandro Betancourt, who has faced multiple investigations in Spain, Switzerland, and the U.S. for money laundering. He has not been formally charged. While Betancourt's company has experience in some types of oil fields, oil experts tell NPR it's unclear if it has the experience to develop the complicated geological formations under discussion in the Trump deal. That means the company may need more know-how and investment to develop the fields. But as some energy analysts tell NPR, many oil companies may not want to work with Betancourt's company given the reputational risk. Julia Simon, NPR News.
9: More than 1,000 people are now confirmed dead from last week's catastrophic floods in the Nepal-China border region. Thousands of people remain unaccounted for, as many as 4,400 missing, according to local authorities. NPR's Jennifer Pack reports rescuers are racing to get to people in the hopes of finding survivors.
11: Rescue crews in Tibet bowed their heads as horns blared to mourn the victims of the deadly floods. Then they returned to their difficult work. It's been days since Chinese authorities announced any survivors, but there has been some progress. Diggers have been working overnight to clear a path to the worst-hit area, the Jilong-Raswa border checkpoint, and the path is about to open soon, according to state-run Tibet Daily. A lake formed from debris flushed down from a glacier collapse has been draining naturally, says Chinese authorities. Local officials had raised concerns that debris dams could burst, sending more water into the flood zone. The risk of landslides and secondary floods remains. Jennifer Pak, NPR News, Beijing.
9: The jury in Lindsay Clancy's murder trial says after many hours of deliberating, it is still unable to reach a unanimous decision on whether to hold the Massachusetts mother criminally responsible for killing her three young children in 2023. Plymouth Superior Court Judge William Sullivan asked the nine women and three men of the jury to keep deliberating. Clancy does not dispute that she strangled her children to death, but she pleaded not guilty to three counts of first-degree murder on the grounds that she suffered from postpartum psychosis. The prosecution argues that Clancy's behavior shows she knew what she was doing when she took her children's lives. From Washington, this is NPR News. The U.S. Supreme Court is allowing the Trump administration to continue building its $400 million White House ballroom complex for now. The president initially promoted the project as a necessary upgrade for major international gatherings. He has since defended the project as a matter of national security in light of a World War II era bunker under the site. While the court sided with Trump on procedural grounds, the constitutional question of executive authority remains. Georgetown law professor Stephen Vladek says Trump has repeatedly tried to spend money that Congress has not appropriated.
12: This is at least the third time that the Supreme Court, through one of these emergency orders, has allowed the president to do that without actually holding that it was legal, simply by making it harder for people to challenge that in court.
9: The AI boom in San Francisco is leading to sharp hikes in the city's home prices. They're up 25% from a year ago. Here's NPR's Jennifer Ludden.
13: Two AI startups, Anthropic and OpenAI, are preparing to go public, and that's brought a flood of wealth already, with more to come. Compass Brokerage says more than 140 homes this year sold for at least $1 million over asking. Its chief economist, Mike Simonson, says that will have a ripple effect.
14: You can't buy in California. You got to move to Texas, and that drives home prices up in Texas.
13: Alex Brenner and his fiancée just endured a brutal apartment search with rental bidding wars and long lines at open houses.
15: Best case scenario, there's five people there. Worst case scenario, there's a line of 25.
13: They found a place, but the price spikes give him pause about the high cost of staying in the city long term. Jennifer Ludden, NPR News, San Francisco.
9: It's NPR News.
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6: This is Lake Effect from 89.7 WUWM, Milwaukee's NPR. I'm Audrey Nowakowski. Thanks for joining us. Today, we'll tell you about a project that's helping monarch butterflies migrating through our area. Plus, share some tips on how you can help too. We'll start with this. The historic floods last August caused more than $240 million in damage in the Milwaukee area. Since then, community organizers have started hosting flood resilience events. The goal is to provide a space for Milwaukeeans to share their personal stories of loss and advocate for solutions. Richard Diaz is the Water Infrastructure Field Manager with Blue Green Alliance, a nonprofit focused on environmental issues. Diaz is helping organize the Milwaukee Justice Strategy Blitz events related to flood resilience. He joins WUWM's Eddie Morales to talk about what he hopes to accomplish.
17: In August last year, I was like, wow, it finally happened, right? Like, you hear these various reports of more annual precipitation. In fact, the day it happened, I'm like, this is out of this world, right? Milwaukee, in my lifetime, hasn't experienced nothing this severe. We have had previous floods like the ones back in, I think it was 2010 where that happened, but nothing where everyone is feeling something and people are in shock. You see atmospheric rivers all over the place because of the impermeable surfaces that are incapable of capturing water. So it was very, very gut-wrenching.
18: What else did you notice and observe? Like, how eager were people to sort of gather and talk around this issue? And what went into organizing that Milwaukee Justice Strategy Blitz event?
17: You know, we had the Strategy Blitz in May. And, you know, it was an idea that I had following both the August flooding events and then also the one this past May. And ideally, it was to create a space for people impacted by flooding, kind of like a network for folks to learn each other's stories and build community, right? Like, people are connected in their immediate neighborhoods and talk to their various neighbors about what happened. And in some spaces, some neighbors are like, oh, I didn't get that much in my basement. Or, you know, some neighbors are like, we lost every single thing and some. And at the Milwaukee Justice Strategy Blitz, you got to bring together some impacted folks who had the most extreme stories and has suffered the most amount of loss. I saw you interviewed Edgar Mendez, right? Like, him and his wife, Jamie Chapman, lost two vehicles that were fairly new. You know, the vehicle that they lost in April was just purchased. So it's bringing together folks like that, Northside folks, Southside folks, Black folks, Latinx folks, right, to come together and learn about what has happened. Another significant piece of the Milwaukee Justice Strategy Blitz was folks learning from communities in Houston that had experienced very, very similar devastation from flooding from Hurricane Harvey, and learning how they organized and were able to coalition build and go after policy wins to help protect people and create a mobilizing force that can hold elected officials at all tiers of government accountable. Mm-hmm.
18: Yeah, that's something I noticed, is just a lot more public involvement when it comes to local government level of public comments being a little bit longer, people sharing their opinions during those opportunities at meetings. What are some of the things that you've seen become immediate results of this community organizing, and what do you hope to see in the near future?
17: Well, we're still in the beginning stages. We're going to have part two of the Strategy Blitz on September 23rd, and we want to make sure that we are true to the original form and function of this idea, which is, you know, I think we capped it at 60 people, in which 60% of those folks are directly impacted. You know, we don't have a shortage of policy organizations, and we don't have a shortage of nonprofit staffers doing service work. What we have is a shortage of people that live and breathe the impacts of some of these issues and are willing to build their capacity to lead from where they are. So we are going to continue to organize and build the vehicle. We're in the stages of developing a policy platform based off of what we heard from folks. We know that MMSD has really done a good job of trying to learn from community members and organizations about, you know, how we should become a more flood resilient community. But MMSD can't be the only public sector partner involved in this, right? Like, we need to see more action from the city, from the county, and from the state. And there's definitely a play that the community can make to support those public sector systems and also create a network for residents impacted so that they can be educated on what to do when those situations happen and various resources that they can utilize to respond and also hopefully mitigate some of the stormwater that hits their property during flooding events.
18: Yeah. So what did you learn, and some of the organizers as well, from hosting this event? And what is the ongoing process of this as well?
17: Yeah, I guess the biggest takeaways is that it's multifaceted, right? Like, there needs to be a certain level of investment and project prioritization at the local level to ensure that communities most at risk for flooding are being prioritized where public infrastructure projects happen. You know, folks often talked about how old and outdated pieces of our sewer are, and, you know, why is it taking so long for our sewer to become updated? You know, people also talked about the need for recovery, right? As much as we need prevention to help, you know, absorb some of the rainwater and potentially mitigate the risk, when disaster strikes, you know, we need to have a recovery and response system that is able to move quick and expediently. We also know that the state of Wisconsin, like various other states, typically doesn't invest in its state revolving fund. It doesn't utilize its own revenue outside of the 20% match required by the Safe Drinking Water and Clean Water Act to house the state revolving fund. So, you know, there's a state angle in there that needs to be taken up. And of course, federally, right? You know, we need the expansion of FEMA and not the rescission of important federal programs that are able to help respond and also able to provide prevention measures.
18: Is there anything else you'd like to add that I didn't ask or that we didn't talk about?
17: This definitely is an equity issue, right? We know from publicly available data before the flood and after the flood that it's poor folks, it's people of color that are directly impacted. And those are the folks we want to work with. We want to work with those that have the horror stories and train them up so that they can advocate for comprehensive update to our water infrastructure and protections for residents in their home.
6: Richard Diaz is the Water Infrastructure Field Manager with Blue Green Alliance. He spoke with WUWM's Eddie Morales. You can find more information on the next Strategy Blitz on September 23rd at WUWM.com. Many homeowners impacted by last year's floods were met with busy signals or long wait times when trying to seek help with water removal. And while people waited for the local and federal government to take action, a group of men took to the streets helping where they could. They unclogged city drains, helped neighbors drain their basements and backyards, and they did it all for free. 1 year later, WUWM's Jimmy Gutierrez checks in with those volunteers to see how their work has continued and evolved. Here's Jimmy talking with Aziz Abdullah.
19: Before everything went down with the floods last year, what did you know about water restoration and all the work that you and your guys were doing?
20: Nothing. Nothing. Yeah, no, but I mean, fortunately, we had ran into somebody who was doing it at their house. And I just got out the car and asked them, yo, what is this called that you have? And then I started on a mad dash looking for it. We didn't even know how to use it at first. We had to, like, somebody had to come down, show us how to use it. And then once we learned how to use it, I mean, we were rocking and rolling. But, no, I mean, that's not what I do for a living. But, you know, at that time, it was just a fortunate moment of being able to show up in a way where we could support individuals.
21: Yo, so this basement was full, up to our chest.
20: I think for me, the most impactful piece of the puzzle was getting young people involved in the process of community service at a time where needs were high. I think one of our young people named KP, he's been working with us now for over a year and a half. You know, he went from cleaning up houses and cleaning up flood debris and removing water to becoming a youth ambassador. And now he works with us on a lawn maintenance pay what you can service called Hustle and Mow. So we run a essentially free lawn care service to community, and he works on that now.
19: Last year, we had this 1,000-year flood. We had more flooding this spring, obviously disproportionately affecting marginalized Milwaukee, Black Milwaukee, the south side of Milwaukee. When it comes to investing, when it comes to seeing our communities grow, seeing our communities heal, what is it that you want to see, not just for the city of Milwaukee, but for the people of Milwaukee?
20: I don't know if it's because the day you caught me on, my day started off heavy. And my days are heavy. So this summer, and it became a catalyst from working on that project. You know, I maybe employ 120 young people on 3-4 different projects. I mean, I got a crew called Hustle and Mow. I got a crew called the Handyman Academy. I got a crew working at Alice's Garden called Grow Rich. And I got a crew called the Paper Team. And the Paper Team are my kiddos who have a hard time in those other programs that I kind of create a more isolated environment for. And I'm working with kids who show up. Every time they show up, they got on the same outfit. They don't take their hat off because they're ashamed of the way their hair looks. Some of them before, when I used to work with them, they wouldn't take their mask off because they didn't want anybody to really see their face. So the reason it's a little bit of a triggering question for me today is the physical environment of Milwaukee is no different than the manifestation of, like, the family and the home structure of people right now. And so, like, there is no government, no politician, no policy that fills the gap for showing up for each other. Yeah, my hope for Milwaukee, my hope for people, my hope for our children, especially from those who are coming from the most marginalized environments, is that they recognize that they're worthy, even if that only means that you wake up and you go clean up the area around your house. That is a significant impact, not only on your own self, but on the environment around you.
6: That was Aziz Abdullah, co-founder of Empower Solutions. He spoke with WUWM's Jimmy Gutierrez. Need some flexibility for when you listen? You can listen to Lake Effect on demand. Find it as a podcast wherever you like to listen, to download, and enjoy on the go. In about 15 minutes, we'll tell you how you can safely observe and care for caterpillars in your backyard. But first, we'll tell you about some land in Wauwatosa that's being transformed into a habitat for monarch butterflies. That's coming up next on Lake Effect on WUWM.

0: I'm Peter O'Dowd. The snow leopard is one of the rarest big cats on the planet. Sightings in the Himalaya are so rare, they're called the ghosts of the mountain.
1: There's a friend who thought he'd seen a snow leopard, but he wouldn't tell anyone. He said, I can get away saying I saw a Yeti, but if I said I saw a snow leopard, people would make fun of me.
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4: You're listening to Lake Effect on 89.7 WUWM. I'm Audrey Nowakowski. A group called Friends of the Monarch Trail has worked for almost 20 years to restore monarch butterfly habitat. They're doing it on 22 acres of land on the County Grounds Park in Wauwatosa. Butterflies stop there this time of year on their migration south to Mexico for the winter. Wauwatosa resident and Friends of the Monarch Trail founder Barb Agnew met with WUWM environmental reporter Susan Bentz at the park to share more about their restoration work.
5: Was it really the monarch that you were, that you, first, were you looking for it, or you realized it was here and you, the monarch just spoke to you?
6: I've always raised butterflies, so when I came out to peruse the gardens for various caterpillars, there were quite a few that I couldn't find in other places. The county grounds had a vast enough area and enough different little ecosystems and niches that there were butterflies here that you'd have to go pretty far out into Waukesha County to find. So

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1: This is an August-September thing.
2: This is August and September. It has become later. We had roosts into October 2 years ago. So it's the time frame has changed quite a bit.
1: Fredert and the children's and the medical complex is 2 hours south.
2: Mm-hmm.
1: That was here in the 90s.
2: Sure.
1: But what was surrounding this space at the time when you first visited?
2: There was much more open natural space.
1: Right. And then these buildings, mm-hmm. original buildings that were here that dated back to the, 1900s-ish?
2: 1911 is when they opened the historic Eschweiler buildings. And I think probably this tree was planted behind one of those buildings.
1: When did the Friends group come to life? And was that before... There's since been development. Before that wave began or as it was beginning?
2: As it was beginning. The Friends of the Monarch Trail were officialized in 2008.
1: Officialized.
2: And we spent many evenings and days at meetings making sure that we could keep the important parts of all of this, which are the stands of trees, the open areas for nectaring, and eventually it was preserved.
1: Just give an example or an inkling of what it took to protect this. Can you capture it?
2: Early on, it was Milwaukee County and the county board that were going to sell it off. And we went down and said, no, wait a minute. We want to show you what's here first. And described it. We had photographs and everything else, and we would go down to these meetings. And eventually, the Parks Department, the lead designer at the time, myself, Sue Borkin of the museum, of Butterfly Fame, and Jim Reinerts of UWM, and we delineated what was most important to be saved. That became the habitat or the conservancy at that time, which is still here.
1: Monarch butterflies have had a tough go of it. Where do things stand right now in terms of their population? It's the eastern, fly through here that spend a little time in this spot.
2: Mm-hmm.
1: How are they doing?
2: I have not seen a lot of monarchs. I've seen quite a few out here on the trail as I'm working. But the past few years, we have had small roosts. We're always hopeful. They've never failed to show up. And last year's was actually really cool, but it was all the way in the back at the far end of the trail. And it's hard to get to. So we did get a few pictures. But as for, you know, announcing or being able to show many people, it was difficult to do. We might have had 200 one of the nights, so which is a good amount in a tree.
1: Talk a bit about what habitat is required, how this tree and other trees figure into the time that the monarchs spend here.
2: Migrating creatures, birds, and butterflies follow water, rivers, because that's a lot of times where the resources are for nectaring. And this being the highest elevation in Wauwatosa, they stop here so that they can rest for the night. They use the sycamore for shelter. It's got the canopy, it's got ambient heat, it has a windbreak surrounding it. And it's someplace where they can nectar a lot. Last year, we planted this whole section, and it was buckthorn and nothing else. And it is now perfect for migrating monarchs. It's the diversity is beautiful. I want people to come out and look and feel what they're seeing.
1: You talked about the work that has gone on right here at our feet.
3: Yeah.
1: But we'll go to the west side where there's been other work.
3: Yeah.
1: So let's go.

0: over there.
1: All right. I love that one.
0: So we're now on the west side. We see the traffic, you know, in front of us.
1: Yep.
0: And so describe where we are in the whole scheme of this oasis.
1: We're now on DOT property, the Department of Transportation property, and we've done many major improvements out here. One of them, we had our ecologist come out and she pulled and cut everything that was undesirable, and then I came out and shaved the top of it so it was down to the soil. And then we drilled holes in for the plants, and we had many volunteers come to help us plug. I think we had maybe 600 or 800 plants to put in, and people were just wonderful. One girl came, it was her birthday, and there was nothing else she wanted to do except come out here and on the Monarch Trail and help plant. So, and it has turned out really amazing. We always do a cover crop when we have little plants, and that's zinnia. So the colors are just delightful. The butterflies are attracted to it, monarchs, swallowtails, eastern-tailed blues. There have been many of those out here, and the silver-spotted skippers and hummingbird clearwing moths. But we've also planted a few trees to help replace the dying trees in this circle here, which had become somewhat of a roost area. They still try to use it, but they're small groups of 5 or 10 that come in here in September. If it's a bigger roost site and we can get the population back up, it'll once again be a beautiful roost site.
0: So there's more than monarch magic happening here. What are we looking at?
1: We're looking at incredible Cecropia caterpillars. The larvae for that big, beautiful moth gets huge and is quite spectacular in and of itself. The sage green, and it's got red and yellow and blue horns and tutors and whatever else, and they get really, really big. I see some of them are starting to make cocoons. And
0: so why do you put this net up?
1: The net allows them to eat naturally. It would be very hard to keep cutting willow and keeping it from wilting. And hydration is one of the most important things for caterpillars. They don't drink water. They get all their moisture from their food. So if the food doesn't have enough moisture, the caterpillars will eventually die. But these are in need of another big stem of willow.
0: And then what happens? I mean,
1: the cocoons, we bring them in.
0: Why? Just because
1: they need winter.
0: Okay.
1: So I put them in the refrigerator and tell Dick not to cook them up for dinner. And then in spring, we bring them out and they hatch.
0: So my question is, wouldn't they get winter here?
1: They would, but they also would be susceptible to chipmunk, squirrels, deer, anything that comes by and happens to eat it. The other thing is, it's really wonderful to be able to give them to people who have never seen this kind of thing. It's usually a lifetime moment when they see this huge moth, reds and browns and golds, emerge from just this little piece of brown fuzz. It's an amazing thing to see, and it kind of renews your hope in nature. Maybe it helps all generations value what is out here now and the need to protect it. It's an amazing part of our world, and the more we can convince people of that, the better off the whole planet will be.
2: Barb Agnew is the founder of the Friends of the Monarch Trail. She spoke with WUWM environmental reporter Susan Benz. You can help butterflies and moths in your own backyard. While some insects might be unwelcome guests in your green space, some like caterpillars and butterflies can bring joy to any backyard. PJ Leash is an extension entomologist at UW-Madison. He joins Lake Effect's Becky Mortensen to talk about the caterpillars and butterflies you can observe at home and how you can support them.
3: So to start, PJ, I'm just going to share a story. Earlier this summer, I found a tiny caterpillar on my dill plant in my backyard. It looked a little bit like a worm when I first noticed it, and I was able to determine that it was a black swallowtail caterpillar. And I watched this little guy for about 2 weeks, and I was really enjoying watching him grow and change, and I was really looking forward to seeing him eventually become a butterfly. But unfortunately, he did not make it. But I want to help others who may be seeing caterpillars in their backyard learn how to safely observe and care for them. So, my first question for you is about identification. There are all kinds of apps and like AI you can use to identify plants and animals. So, if someone does spot what they think is a caterpillar in their yard, what is the best way to identify that caterpillar?
4: Yeah, that's a great question. Sometimes you will bump into a caterpillar that can be very conspicuous and can be easy to identify through various field guides and guidebooks. But there are also, as you mentioned, some apps that can do a decent job at identifying insects. I will say, though, there are a lot of caveats associated with identifying insects such as caterpillars. The first is that the field guides tend to show the common species. And so again, if you bump into something that is uncommon or rare, it's probably going to be a lot harder to find a picture of that. And along that same thread, the smartphone apps, you know, they're going to be based on a data set that they have learned from of photographs, and they only know what they've been trained on. And so if you bump into either an uncommon or rare species that the app hasn't seen or encountered before, it probably will not be able to identify that. So again, there are resources. There's a website called iNaturalist, which has a smartphone app called Seek that I use. It's fun to play with. But I will say, as a cautionary tale, I do see that app make errors quite regularly, especially with insects that are relatively small. So you do have to kind of take that with a grain of salt. Some additional clues that I look at if I'm working towards a diagnosis for something. And full disclosure, so as an entomologist, my main job is to run a diagnostic lab to identify insects. I've been doing this for well over a decade. And so not only do I look at maybe what an app says or what field guides are suggesting as an ID, but I make sure to cross-check additional clues. What is the host plant, for example? Because many caterpillars are very host plant specific, or in a nutshell, they're picky eaters. You'll find them on your dill, but you won't find them feeding on an oak tree. Also, things like the time of the year. Is it spring? Is it late summer or fall? And check details like that to help confirm the identity of the caterpillar that you're seeing.
3: So once you've spotted and identified a caterpillar, what are some of the best practices for how to observe them and maybe create the best environment possible for them to hopefully eventually become a butterfly?
4: Yeah. And I guess just to set the stage a little bit. So in Wisconsin, we have somewhere in the ballpark of around 20,000 different insect species. We don't have an exact count, and that number does kind of inch upwards over time as new things are found in the state. So 20,000 or so insect species overall known from Wisconsin. Of those, we may have several thousand that are members of the order Lepidoptera. These are the moths and butterflies. And in Wisconsin as a whole, we've got maybe 100 or more species of butterflies, but the vast majority of members of that group are moths, essentially. And evolutionarily speaking, butterflies are basically highly evolved day-flying moths. That's just a minor side note. And so a couple of thoughts. If you find one caterpillar and you're particularly interested in it, it can make sense to maybe bring that indoors in a container if you wish. You will have to provide it with fresh food from the host plant that it was found on. again, being picky eaters, if you completely change host plants from dill to an oak leaf, for example, it's probably not going to survive. Actually, most likely not going to survive. Even if you have a caterpillar species that has some wiggle room in terms of what it'll feed on, usually once they start feeding on a particular plant, that's what they just kind of get used to eating. And so we want to give them that. They will generally get their moisture that they need from the plant foliage that they feed on. Another option would be to either leave them in place on the plants, let them do their natural thing out in nature so they can be exposed to the environmental cues, sunset times, and things like that. If you are concerned about them, you know, possibly falling prey to a predator or parasite outdoors, another consideration would be to get like a mesh bag or mesh sleeve that could be placed over part of the plant and kind of tied off. That way it has some protection, so predators and parasites are less likely to get in and be able to attack it, and you can still rear it and observe it out in its natural setting on its host plant that you spotted it on.
3: And you mentioned earlier the different phases. So what can people expect to see while observing a backyard caterpillar? What kind of things should people look for as time goes on?
4: Yeah, so it'll depend a little bit on a species, but when we talk about both moths and butterflies, this group we call the order Lepidoptera, they go through complete metamorphosis. So they would start out as an egg generally laid on a host plant. And in adult females that lay those eggs, they have ways to essentially gauge the health of that plant, make sure it's going to be a good bet for their offspring to survive on. And so they'll lay eggs. The eggs will hatch usually a short while later, might be a few days or a week or more. Out of the egg, you'd get your very small caterpillar, which initially might be a millimeter or a couple millimeters long. So we're talking like a tenth of an inch. And then they will go through these developmental substages as caterpillars or larvae, and they get progressively bigger and bigger. Now, throughout this larval phase, they are feeding, they are growing and developing. When they are young caterpillars, early instars, they essentially have small tummies. They are not consuming that much leaf material. As they get to the later instars, maybe a fifth or sixth instar, they reach this tipping point. And the analogy I make, it's like folks get to be their teenage years and all of a sudden they can consume an entire large pizza because they're just hungry. They're growing. And same thing goes on with caterpillars. So they will do most of their feeding, like 80 to 90% of their feeding in those later instars. If it is a pest species, that can mean that it seems like the damage shows up almost overnight. Long story short, though, you have the caterpillars or larvae, they feed, grow and develop, they get to that pupal stage. Depending on the species, if it's a butterfly, we call the pupal stage a chrysalis. Those are usually in exposed locations, often on the plant or in the nearby surrounding areas. If it is a moth, it may form a cocoon on the plant or in the nearby area. Many moth species will actually go down to the soil, burrow into the soil a little bit to pupate. It's a little bit more protected there. And then after the pupal stage, we would get the adult moth or butterfly emerging. And the exact minute details of that are going to vary from species to species.
3: Okay, good to know. If there are others like me who want to attract caterpillars to their yard, what are some of the best ways to do that?
4: Yeah, so one of the best approaches is to put out the particular plants that those caterpillars need to feed on to go about and complete their life cycle. And we talked about this a little bit earlier, but as an example, if you want to help monarch caterpillars, you're going to need to have some milkweed in your yard for those caterpillars to feed on. If you don't have milkweed, well, you just don't have the food that the caterpillars need. And along those lines, there's this whole concept of butterfly gardening. Sometimes folks are trying to help very specific species of butterflies. You could do the same thing for moths as well. And if you want to help a certain species of butterfly, you have to put out the host plant that it needs. So at the beginning of the show, you mentioned the black swallowtail caterpillars, which can pop up on dill and related plants from the carrot family. And so again, if you want those around, you're going to need to plant the dill or other plants from that group. And so that's one suggestion, is to look hop online, dig into books on butterfly gardening. And if there's a certain species you're really interested in or you want to help, you know, you're going to have to incorporate some of the necessary plants for the caterpillars. Another approach would be to not necessarily specifically help the caterpillars, but if you put out a wide range of nectar plants, you may be providing resources for the adults. That's one thing you could do. In general, the greater the plant diversity you have in your yard, you're simply offering more items on the buffet, so to speak. And so if you have those picky eaters, but you have their host plant, that is going to increase the chances that they show up and an adult female lays eggs on those particular plants. So again, having a diversity of plants in your yard can be one of the simplest things that you can do. We also have had some shifts over time, because for a long time, our way of thinking was we need to put out things like native perennial flowers to help out some of these insects that are out there, be it caterpillars or other insects. But our thoughts on this are changing a little bit. There has been some research by Dr. Doug Talamy and colleagues. They surveyed the literature for host plant records of caterpillars and host plants. And they basically found that for all these, this long list of caterpillar species, there were certain types of plants that give you the most bang for your buck. And what I mean for that is, if you put in some of these keystone plants, you can support potentially hundreds of different caterpillar species with one plant. Now, that's doesn't mean they're necessarily going to show up, but at least you have the food for them. And it turns out that on that host plant list, the number one type of plant that was out there to help or at least serve as a potential food source for caterpillars was oak trees. Oaks had the longest list of caterpillars that were known to be associated with it. There are some plants out there that support few, if any, caterpillars, and then oaks were the champion in that regard. And so with that said, if you are really trying to help caterpillars as a whole, having something like an oak tree, an aspen tree, a willow tree can provide a lot of resources for a lot of species out there. They might not be as catchy and pretty as some of our flowering plants, but they're offering what those insects need.
3: Well, PJ, this has been incredibly helpful, and I really appreciate you sharing all of this information. Thank you so much for joining me on Lake Effect.
4: Yeah, Becky, thanks for having me. It was a pleasure.
2: P.J. Leash is an extension entomologist at UW-Madison. He spoke with Lake Effect's Becky Mortensen earlier this summer. You can find more tips on how to help butterflies thrive at WUWM.com. We'll take one more break and then tell you about a place in Milwaukee that can help you cut down on buying products that come in plastic containers. 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

0: For close to 175 years, a remnant old-growth forest has lived next to a Catholic seminary in St. Francis. One Bubbler Talk listener wondered what nearby construction means for the future of the woods.
1: That is a established habitat for owls. I saw baby owls one time. Just precious moments.
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3: This is Lake Effect on Milwaukee's NPR. I'm Audrey Nowakowski. 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She says her new brick and mortar in the Third Ward also sells sustainable home goods like bamboo utensils, dryer balls, and toothpaste tablets. Boma joins Lake Effect's expert Nunez to share more about her business and how people can implement eco-friendly habits in their everyday lives.
4: We're sitting here together at your first brick and mortar, but I want to backtrack and talk about how we got here. How did you first become interested in sustainable living? Were you always environmentally conscious?
5: No, not always. I grew up in a household where we used paper towels left and right for every little spill, constantly using plastic sandwich bags. I feel like we did reuse a lot of things naturally. Like my mom was always saving things to use them for something else. But other than that, I didn't really know much about sustainability. So yeah, it wasn't really until college that I started to really think about it. I was really interested in psychology and sociology, and I happened to have a professor at Carroll who had a lot of his classes that he taught talked about like our relationship with the planet, how we impact the planet as humans, which I thought was really cool. And then I ended up kind of changing my major a little bit, and I ended up with a bachelor's in sociology and an emphasis in environmental sustainability. And I started making changes with like my personal care and different kitchen items that I use. And I got into health and wellness with sustainability. So those things kind of go together in a lot of ways, because a lot of the choices that we can make that are better for the planet are actually better for our health as well. So that's where I started to stop buying so much polyester clothing and buying new clothing. And I started to thrift my outfits. I was focusing a little more on what I was eating, trying to make more of my own food, not store and heat so much food in plastic. Mm. And making just like little simple switches like that, I noticed a huge difference in my energy and my health and my sleep. And yeah, I was just creating less waste too, which was awesome.
4: So it seems like being sustainable means creating habits in your life that are more environmentally friendly.
5: Mm-hmm.
4: When did the idea of creating Eco MKE Refillery come up for you?
5: So it definitely was not always something on my radar to own a refill store. I was always a refiller. So back in COVID, we had a shop called The Glass Pantry, which later turned into Green Life Trading Company. And it was the first refill store in the Milwaukee area. And it definitely was something that was needed. I loved going in there. I was in there all the time. I was always telling my friends about it too. And in college, I started an Instagram where I talk about sustainable living and health and wellness. And I was always posting about them. And it was the day after the Milwaukee location closed that I was like, where are people going to go now to get these things? There isn't a place around here. I was so sad. And it wasn't on my radar until then to start something of my own. And I was like, okay, if no one else is going to do it, I'm going to figure out how to do this. And that was at the end of 2023. I think in November, December of 2023, that was when I actually got the LLC for EcoMKE. So I was sitting on this idea for a while, like trying to figure out how I was going to make it happen. And I kind of got the push last year in January, February of 2025, where I was like, okay, I'm actually going to do this. I feel like I've collected enough information and talked to enough people on like what to do. I have never worked in retail before. So all of this was like very new to me. But at the same time, I had been a refiller for so long at the previous refilleries that like I knew the process and like what products to carry. And because I've used all these products myself, like I knew what products worked and like what didn't. So yeah, we opened in April. I started doing markets throughout April to December last year. We did 30 markets.
4: Wow.
5: So I was pretty much at a market almost every weekend. No brick and mortar yet, even though that was always the question that people always asked was, where are you located? Where can I come refill in person? But then how I came into this space, I wanted the store to be a thing eventually. I didn't want to jump into a brick and mortar right away. I did some consignment with a couple people, Lucy at Indigo Plant Collective, just two doors down from here. I got connected with her, and she shares a lot of the same values as me with sustainability too. So that was really cool. But she invited me to have a shelf at her store, which is just two doors down from this location. And this spot that we're sitting in was available at the time that I was at her place doing a pop-up last year. And she was like, oh, hey, it'd be cool if we were neighbors. And we kind of just joked about it. But then it turned out that I actually inquired about this place and I fell in love with it and it just kind of worked out. So yeah, the succession just kind of made sense of scaling to where we're at now, and definitely couldn't have done any of this without the people that we've met along the way. So
4: walk me through what shopping at a refill store is like. Like, how does the refill process work?
5: Yeah, so at our store, it's a little different compared to other refill stores, I would say, because you walk in and you don't see a bunch of beautiful glass gallon jugs on the table full of soap. We actually do the refilling in the back for people. So what you do is you come in, and if you know that you want refills and you brought clean and dry containers to put things in, you can come straight to the desk and place your order. There's a refill menu on the wall that tells you all of the different products that we have. So you can tell us how much or how little of a product you want. If you just want to try like an ounce of something, that's an option versus buying a whole brand new bottle and then having it go to waste. Or you can fill up a half gallon of something. And by doing that, we eliminate a lot of waste and a lot of like cleanup that can sometimes happen because spills do happen. But it's nice because then we just take care of them in the back. And then it just kind of helps people that are maybe intimidated with refilling, but we do that here for everybody.
4: I'm Lake Effects Excret Nunez speaking with Kayla Boma, owner of EcoMKE Refillery, about her new storefront in Walker's Point. So you started your business by selling at farmers markets in the Milwaukee area, as you were mentioning earlier. What do you envision for this new physical space? Like, what do you hope it brings to the community?
5: I really want this to be an inclusive, safe space for someone to come in and give sustainability a try. Obviously, we have a lot of people that come in that have been refilling, or they refilled at the previous refill stores that we had. So they're used to it, and they come in and they know what they want, and they're very happy that we're here. But I also want to attract maybe some people that haven't been introduced to this before, and I want to make it accessible and affordable for them. I would love to eventually host community events and workshops too, revolved around sustainability. There's lots of business owners and makers and vendors that I met last year that are just the best people. And I would love to have this space be a platform for them as well. We do have a community corner here too. And right now we're collecting like donations for an art swap up there. But yeah, I hope that this is just like a happy place for the community to be able to walk into.
4: Yeah. And I think as someone who like shops locally, I love being able to attend workshops or events that my favorite stores host and see a different side of them and get to know people who support the same local business, right?
5: Yeah, absolutely. Mm-hmm.
4: So some people might think that living sustainably is an all or nothing lifestyle. Before we wrap up, I was wondering if you could share some easy and affordable tips to approach living more sustainably.
5: Absolutely. So tip number one would be to use what you have. And I know sometimes that's like frustrating for people to hear because they are ready to make the switch to stuff and they just like it looks aesthetically pleasing, but truly the most sustainable thing you can do is just to use what you have first, because something doesn't become waste until you waste it, until you make the decision to throw it out. And I think that that's an important thing to realize. Don't be afraid to mess up. It's not about being perfect. If you say that you're going to start packing your lunch every day for work and then you forget one day and you have to eat out and then feel bad because you're creating waste from the plastic to-go container or the utensils, like, it's okay. That's just part of life. I feel like just with anything, nothing's ever going to be like 100% perfect all the time. If anything, you can just learn from those situations and learn to be a little more prepared. We do have like bamboo cutlery sets that you could keep in your bag or your car. So there's little like habits or convenient things that you can sprinkle into your life to kind of help lessen those mistakes, but don't be afraid to make mistakes. It's not an all or nothing thing. I would say another tip would be to start small. The little actions really build up over time. It's kind of like with anything. If you just dive into something completely, or if you go cold turkey on a product that you love, maybe that's not sustainable. Like, you're going to miss it and you're just going to kind of fall back into your old patterns probably. So it's better just to start with like one or two products, see how you like them, and then go from there. And then my last tip is to come see us. We can help you figure out where to start and how to keep your efforts going in the right direction in a sustainable way.
4: Well, Kayla, I really appreciate you telling me more about Eco MKE Refillery. I'm really excited for more people to check out the store.
5: Thank you. Yeah, it was very nice chatting with you about it. I'm very passionate about it, as you can tell, and I'm really happy to be here.
3: Kayla Boma is the owner and founder of Eco MKE. She spoke with Lake Effect's X-Grid Nunez. And that's Lake Effect for today. I'm Audrey Nowakowski. If you've missed any of Lake Effect this week, you can find all of our conversations at WUWM.com. 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The environmental justice group Nearby Nature is almost entirely volunteer-run. Now, they've brought on a new executive director to help rebuild the organization. We'll talk with him tomorrow on Lake Effect. Thank you so much for joining us today, right here on listener-supported 89.7 WUWM, Milwaukee's NPR.

0: From downtown Milwaukee at the Chase Tower, this is 89.7 WUWM. President Trump's pro-data center stance seems to be a bit out of touch with the voters. And now other Republicans are trying to navigate the issue without overly disrupting the president's AI agenda. We'll dive a little deeper just ahead. 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
3: This is All Things Considered from NPR News. I'm Elsa Chang.
4: And I'm Mary Louise Kelly. The backlash against AI data centers is becoming a central issue in this year's midterm elections. Recent Gallup polling shows 7 out of 10 Americans oppose data centers getting built in their communities. Candidates from both parties are trying to take stances that match public opinion, but President Trump is taking a different approach, which puts some Republican candidates in a tough position. NPR White House correspondent Deepa Shivaram is here. Hey there, Deepa.
5: Hello.
4: Okay, so most Americans do not want a data center in their backyard. What's the president saying?
5: Yeah, well, broadly speaking, Trump is very cozy with tech company leaders. He's always had a pro-AI stance. He wants pretty little regulation over AI, he says, in order to favor innovation. But recently, he started to talk more about data centers specifically. This is what he said the other week.
6: If I were the mayor of a town or the governor of a state, and I had a chance to get a big plant in, an AI plant or a data center, I would absolutely want it.
5: And that puts Trump at odds with most Americans. Polling shows that data centers are extremely unpopular. So many local town hall meetings all over the country have seen these huge turnouts from folks protesting data centers over concerns from water usage to higher utility bills to noise pollution. So there's already a disconnect between what Trump and voters want. And then to complicate things further, yesterday he posted on social media and said that towns that don't want data centers are, quote, backwards and poor.
4: So let's go then to the pickle that this puts Republican candidates in. How are they tackling this disconnect?
5: Yeah, I mean, there's concern growing among many Republicans that the president is not helping on this issue. He keeps insisting on a position over data centers that more candidates are starting to back away from. The National Senatorial Campaign Committee, which helps Republicans get elected, recently sent a memo to tech companies warning that the narrative around data centers might cost them an election in Ohio. And so candidates, specifically Republicans, are shifting. One example is in the Texas governor's race. Incumbent Greg Abbott has started saying that AI companies deserve the backlash they're getting over data centers, and he's instituted a moratorium on new development. It's a huge pivot from where Abbott was on this issue just months ago.
4: What about Deepa trying to tackle it from the messaging perspective? And President Trump himself has acknowledged, okay, maybe AI companies have a little bit of a PR problem here when it comes to data centers. Is there any effort to try to change public opinion?
5: Yeah, I mean, there are some new political ads dropping. They're coming from a pro-AI group called Build American AI. They get funding from some big Silicon Valley players. Their goal is to support candidates who are, you know, open to the economic benefits of data centers amid all of this public concern and backlash. But I talked to Brendan Steinhauser. He's a Republican and he leads the Alliance for Secure AI, which is a group that supports more AI regulation. And he thinks that these ads won't do much because

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0: From the Chase Tower in downtown Milwaukee, this is 89.7 WUWM. President Trump's pro-data center stance seems to be a bit out of touch with some voters. And now other Republicans are trying to navigate the issue without overly disrupting the president's AI agenda. We'll dive a little deeper into that just ahead. 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
6: This is All Things Considered from NPR News. I'm Elsa Chang.
7: And I'm Mary Louise Kelly. The backlash against AI data centers is becoming a central issue in this year's midterm elections. Recent Gallup polling shows 7 out of 10 Americans oppose data centers getting built in their communities. Candidates from both parties are trying to take stances that match public opinion, but President Trump is taking a different approach, which puts some Republican candidates in a tough position. NPR White House correspondent Deepa Shivaram is here. Hey there, Deepa.
8: Hello.
7: Okay, so most Americans do not want a data center in their backyard. What's the president saying?
8: Yeah, well, broadly speaking, Trump is very cozy with tech company leaders. He's always had a pro-AI stance. He wants pretty little regulation over AI, he says, in order to favor innovation. But recently, he started to talk more about data centers specifically. This is what he said the other week.
9: If I were the mayor of a town or the governor of a state, and I had a chance to get a big plant in, an AI plant or a data center, I would absolutely want it.
8: And that puts Trump at odds with most Americans. Polling shows that data centers are extremely unpopular. So many local town hall meetings all over the country have seen these huge turnouts from folks protesting data centers over concerns from water usage to higher utility bills to noise pollution. So there's already a disconnect between what Trump and voters want. And then to complicate things further, yesterday he posted on social media and said that towns that don't want data centers are, quote, backwards and poor.
7: So let's go then to the pickle that this puts Republican candidates in. How are they tackling this disconnect?
8: Yeah, I mean, there's concern growing among many Republicans that the president is not helping on this issue. He keeps insisting on a position over data centers that more candidates are starting to back away from. The National Senatorial Campaign Committee, which helps Republicans get elected, recently sent a memo to tech companies warning that the narrative around data centers might cost them an election in Ohio. And so candidates, specifically Republicans, are shifting. One example is in the Texas governor's race. Incumbent Greg Abbott has started saying that AI companies deserve the backlash they're getting over data centers, and he's instituted a moratorium on new development. It's a huge pivot from where Abbott was on this issue just months ago.
7: What about Deepa trying to tackle it from the messaging perspective? And President Trump himself has acknowledged, okay, maybe AI companies have a little bit of a PR problem here when it comes to data centers. Is there any effort to try to change public opinion?
8: Yeah, I mean, there are some new political ads dropping. They're coming from a pro-AI group called Build American AI. They get funding from some big Silicon Valley players. Their goal is to support candidates who are, you know, open to the economic benefits of data centers amid all of this public concern and backlash. But I talked to Brendan Steinhauser. He's a Republican and he leads the Alliance for Secure AI, which is a group that supports more AI regulation. And he thinks that these ads won't do much because voters already have really strong opinions.
10: They want protections on their kids. They want protections on workers. And they want protections on their own security, cybersecurity, and even national security.
8: He thinks public opinion won't change unless politicians actually do something on AI and answer those concerns.
7: Well, and again, this is going to be a big issue in the midterms, but the debate is not going away just after the voting ends.
8: No, I don't think the conversation is going to end anytime soon. People I talk to, voters, organizers, policy experts, pretty much all say the same thing, which is that the backlash isn't just about the physical building, right? It's also just about the apprehension towards the technology writ large. Mm. I'm curious to how much of this plays out in the conversation for the 2028 presidential primaries, right? Thinking of Pennsylvania Governor Josh Shapiro, for example, he's a Democrat who's already shifted his stance on the issue to be more bullish against data centers.
7: 2028. God help us. NPR's Deepa Shivaram, thank you.
8: Thank you.
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1: And I'm Ilse Chang. Senator Ed Markey has served in Congress for 50 years.
0: Today, Massachusetts voters decide whether to send him back for another six.
2: This is the most energized I've ever been. My father drove a truck for the Hood Mill Company. Donald Trump brings out the Malden in me every day. And I fight him every day.
1: Now News.
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1: And I just asked people, tell me about AIDS. And I wasn't prepared to get so many stories. I wasn't prepared to meet the nurse who took care of our patient zero.
2: Wow.
1: I wasn't prepared to run into people who survived through the 80s. I'm like, how did you do this? And if AIDS itself didn't change the nature of the country, AIDS hysteria certainly did.
2: Say more about that. How so?
1: Meaning that the church jumped on it and saying it's God's final punishment against homosexuals. It's one of the reasons why gay clubs in Jamaica went underground, because everybody thought these are the people spreading the plague, especially to decent Christian people who just get a blood transfusion. I remember when AIDS took over from nuclear war as our biggest fear.
2: The title of this book, it suggests that disappearing isn't something that's only done to people. It's also something that we sometimes do to ourselves. It can be a mode of survival.
1: Mm-hmm.
2: What interested you about disappearance? What types of disappearance interested you?
1: Well, I'm also a disappearer, and I was very good at it.
2: Yeah.
1: And that was how I survived. I realized, for example, if I opened my mouth, everybody said I sounded like a sissy. So I just stopped talking. So between 15 and 17, I'm pretty sure I said maybe 9 words total. I remember all the homophobic cool kids took the bus to school at 6. So I realized if I take the bus at 6:15, I don't have to deal with any of them. Nobody will see me enter school. Nobody sees me leave. And their kids, I see now, because I'm a teacher. I see now, I look at somebody and go, I know you're trying to vanish. I see. I know when a kid is trying to fade away. Because sometimes it's not something like taking their lives, although there is that. But it's they've realized that the way they're going to make it to tomorrow is just fade into the woodwork, and you figure out how to do it. So the two men in the disappears aren't the only people who disappear.
2: We've been speaking with Marlon James. His new novel is The Disappearers. Marlon, thank you so much for coming on the show.
1: Thank you so much for having me. So great to be back.
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8: In Los Angeles, I'm Kai Rizdal. It is Tuesday today. This one is the 1st of September. Good, as it always is, to have you.

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4: 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I'm Audrey Nowakowski. 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